Good afternoon. Here's what's happening. Heartbreak in Gaza this week as a damaged building collapsed in Gaza City, taking the lives of at least 21 people, 11 of them children. Rescuers are searching the rubble for survivors. No reconstruction has followed last year's ceasefire, leaving families in danger. Saudi Arabia intercepted a drone near Mecca, and a UN official warns of spreading disease among displaced Yemenis. May God's mercy cover them all. Communities in eastern Congo are facing a fierce Ebola battle, but there are signs of hope emerging. The World Health Organization Director General says transmission is slowing in Ituri province, though case counts are rising in other areas. South Kivu has reported no new cases since May. We're praying for those still suffering and for the courageous health workers serving on the front lines. President Trump is again accusing Canada of failing to stop drug trafficking, but hasn't included it on his annual list of major drug-producing nations. In a declaration to Congress, he alleged fentanyl is being made in clandestine Canadian labs and smuggled south with Chinese gangs operating near the border. U.S. data shows drug seizures at the northern border are a fraction of those at the Mexican boundary. Nearly 90% of federal public service jobs cut over the past year were permanent positions, the Parliamentary Budget Officer says. Its new employment tracking tool shows the federal workforce shrank by more than 9,500 employees to nearly 345,000 workers. Employment and Social Development Canada saw the largest cuts. Close to 9,400 early retirement packages have been approved as Ottawa works toward eliminating 28,000 positions by 2029. A new report says separating from Canada could cost Alberta between $50 and $170 billion in just 5 years. Released this Wednesday by the University of Calgary, the study outlines two scenarios, smooth or difficult, both involving significant short-term disruption. The County of Grand Prairie wants your input on local social services. Two engagement sessions are coming up, next Tuesday in Claremont and next Wednesday in Hythe, both from 7 to 8:30 in the evening. Reeve Amanda McDonald says resident feedback helps identify gaps and plan better supports. A 20-minute survey runs until October 14th at engagecountygp.ca/community-supports. Completing it enters you in a prize draw. Mackenzie County is hosting two online information sessions about proposed sub-regional land use plans affecting northern Alberta. Residents can learn about draft management approaches for the Caribou Mountains and Red Earth area.

0: areas, including related regulations and planning details. The Caribou Mountains webinar runs this coming Tuesday at 7 p.m., followed by the Red Earth session next Wednesday at 7 p.m. Registration links are available at mckenziecounty.com/subregionalplans. Southern Alberta communities along Highway 3 are moving forward with the next phase of a regional tourism initiative. The project will help towns define their visitor economy goals, identify infrastructure gaps, and create investment-ready opportunities. Destination Canada is a funding partner with total contributions reaching $165,000. The initiative also uses an AI destination management platform to better understand how travelers move through the corridor. And like a new mother searching for a parenting manual, many of us long for guidance in life's overwhelming moments. Angela Niblett of Our Daily Bread Ministries reminds us that Scripture, explored in Psalm 119, offers far more than forgiveness. It's a living guide for marriage, friendship, and daily decisions. The more we meditate on God's Word, the more we crave it, like water that truly satisfies. May His Word be sweet to you today. From the CIM Newsroom, I'm Brian Scott.
1: Thanks for joining me today on Mission Network News. I'm Steve Odell. Religious persecution is rising around the world, and new reports show Europe is not immune from the trend. Then, Door International isn't simply a ministry serving deaf communities. Deaf believers themselves lead the work. But first, the United Nations and European Union are jointly calling for greater action against global religious persecution, recently observing a day to commemorate victims of religious-based violence.
2: They were speaking out on a day that is supposed to help all of us think about freedom of religion, think about the fact that people should be allowed to practice their religion.
1: That's Todd Nettleton with the Voice of the Martyrs USA. He says Europe has its own share of religious intolerance. For example, a recent study found more than 800 acts of violence against Christians in France alone in 2024.
2: We think of Western Europe in particular as democracies. We think of them as places where religious freedom is protected. But obviously, some of these stories are starting to raise attention to the fact that, no, that's not always true.
1: Nettleton says we have a part to play here.
2: It does call us to pay attention. It calls us to let those in authority over us know that religious freedom is something we care about, is something we want.
1: And even before we take horizontal action, we should be working vertically.
2: Pray for Christian people to gain influence at the United Nations and for the leaders of the United Nations to have Christians around them. Pray for Christians who are suffering. And then I think also we can pray for our own government.
1: Read more in our full report online. Next, 5 years of accumulated trauma has left teachers in Ukraine exhausted. David Durrance says that Teach Beyond held a conference for teachers at a quiet oceanside resort to encourage them in fellowship and the word. In Ukraine, education has become another battleground.
3: Eventually, these kids have to be educated. They have to live their life. There has to be a way for families to find some sort of normalcy or sustainability.
1: Yet bombings and constant fear push learning the ABCs down the priority list.
3: You're going to need to actually rethink how this generation of Ukrainian children are going to be educated.
1: Durrance says they talk a lot about trauma-informed education. This approach gives children space to process what they are going through and trains teachers to recognize signs of trauma in their students so learning can still happen. Yet teachers also need people to care for them. One teacher could not stop smiling in her bomb shelter at the message she was being prayed for going into the retreat. Pray for students and teachers in Ukraine.
3: The gospel is often most heard and best heard in these disasters, and so we are just wanting to be right at the heart of that to see whether through education God might be reaching this particular generation of Ukrainian children so that as they grow up and become the future of Ukraine, that this nation would experience that transformation that we have been praying about since the beginning of the war.
1: Finally, if it seems like you're seeing sign language interpreters more often on the news or at big events, you're not mistaken. Rob Myers of Door International says,
4: many people would recognize that we're seeing more and more visibility of sign language and deaf communities. It's become pretty standard for instance, presidential addresses to have a sign language interpreter alongside the president. But people just don't know the struggles that have gone into getting some of that recognition.
1: Historically, deaf people in the United States couldn't access information because it wasn't available in sign language. Opportunities for deaf leaders were unavailable.

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1: The woman who helped to found Door watched as her father was turned down by over 50 different organizations simply because he was deaf.
0: Door International is a ministry by the deaf to the deaf. Deaf believers translate God's word into sign languages and start deaf-led churches to reach deaf communities for Christ. 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
1: Deaf people are the most effective leaders and ministers of the gospel in their own communities. 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
0: 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I'm Steve O'Dell.
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4: When we're hurting, we long for answers. We want God to explain himself, to justify the pain, to make sense of the struggle. But what if he has something better in mind than answers? Well, today on Insight for Living, Chuck Swindoll continues Job's remarkable encounter with the living God. A God who responds not with explanations, but with a view of himself that changes everything. Along the way, we'll discover what it truly means to surrender our will to his. Picking up our study in Job 38, Chuck titled his message, A Penetrating Reproof from the Almighty.
5: A man covered with boils, waiting for comfort and needing help, and along comes the living God who has known the whole story from start to finish. He doesn't give Job any answers to his questions. He doesn't apologize for having been silent so long. He doesn't give a hint about the whole thing between himself and Satan way back when it all started. He doesn't acknowledge that Job has been through deep struggles. When he finally speaks, he speaks in a reproof. Have you ever in your life commanded the morning and caused the dawn to know its place? Now he moves to the sun, this greater light by day, that it might take hold of the ends of the earth and the wicked be shaken out of it. Verse 16, have you entered into the springs of the sea or walked in the recesses of the deep? Have the gates of death been revealed to you? Have you seen the gates of deep darkness? Have you understood the expanse of the earth? Tell me if you know all this. Quite a set of questions, isn't it? If that isn't enough, he introduces him to the animal kingdom. Verse 39. He moves there next. This is good. Can you hunt the prey for the lion? Can you satisfy the appetite of the young lions when they crouch in their dens and lie in wait? 41, who prepares for the raven its nourishment when its young cry to God and wander about without food? Do you know the time the mountain goats give birth? You observe the calving of the deer? If you love animals, you'll enjoy this section. It's here that he talks about the lion, the raven, the wild goat, the deer, the wild donkey, the wild ox, the ostrich, the horse, the hawk, and the eagle. They're all paraded before Job in this most creative reproof.

treats her young cruelly, as if they were not hers. Some guy listening to me in the early service said, two ostriches walking in the bushes noticed a couple of larger ostriches behind them. One says, let's hide. And they bury their heads in the sand. One of them says to the other at that point, where'd they go? Now, why are they like that? Verse 17, because God has made her forget wisdom. Made them a little dull. By the way, that's a great verse for you when you don't have an answer. You can say, God made me forget wisdom and has not given me a share of understanding. How about the horse? Verse 19. How about the hawk? Verse 26. This is a great section. Is it by your understanding that the hawk soars, stretching his wings toward the south? Is it at your command the eagle mounts up and makes his nest on high? By the way, see the comment about stretching its wings toward the south? Maybe referring to the migratory instinct of the fowls. All part of Job's account. Now, why? I can just hear some of you. Because that's my first reaction when I read this. What in the world does a trip to the spaces or a trip to the zoo have to do about boils all over my skin? All I ask is that you go zip and take them away. Then we can talk. And I'll walk wherever you want to walk and I'll listen for... But no, I'm going to give you all of this while you've still got the boils. I know what I'm doing. David Atkinson writes wisely... Why, we need to ask, does God spend all this time talking about skies and stars and the animals? Surely, there is a more appropriate topic of conversation for someone who, for many weeks, has been going through an appalling sense of isolation. It is, of course, only when the depressed person has the safety and reassurance of another's presence that conversation can happen. Now that Job knows he's not alone, it is appropriate for God to talk. And perhaps to distract Job from his misery. Certainly to give him new perspectives on his situation. It may be that there is a gentle irony to the tone, and the questions are not threatening, but rather educative. The sort of questions is a good teacher may ask a child in order to elicit understanding. It is as though the Lord God is taking a walk through his creation. A walk through the garden, perhaps, as the storm becomes still and is inviting Job to accompany him. You see this? Do you recognize that? Let me amaze you, says God, by the complexity and intricacy of it all. From the foundation of the earth, when the morning stars sang together and all the sons of God in the heavenly court shouted for joy, that joyous celebration of the Creator has been sung ever since. Consider the sea. What about the rain? And the Pleiades and Orion, to the clouds, the lightning and the mist. You see all of these things. Think of the animals, too. Can you hunt prey for the lioness who provides for the ravens? What about the life-giving power of birth for the mountain goats, the wild asses, the wild oxen? Then comes one of God's jokes, the ostrich. The silly bird flapping her wings proudly but getting nowhere, leaving her eggs in the earth, not thinking someone may step on them. God did not give her a share of good sense. That's a good way to put it. Even those parts of God's creation which seem deficient in wisdom are still part of the divine wild ordering of things. Indeed, the ostrich is a picture of Job himself, a paradox, a mixture of strength and foolishness. Yet in spite of all its failure to understand, it has a valued place in God's creation. Come round with me, Job. See these things, wonder at them, enjoy them. You cannot control them. Then he adds this. The ash heap may be an appropriate place on which to sit if we are in mourning, but it is no place to stay if we wish to feel better. Sometimes we will most help distressed people, help them draw nearer to their God from the depths of depression, not by teaching them doctrine or preaching them our best sermon or by showing them the error of their ways, but by walking with them round the garden, taking them to see a waterfall or a sunset, by helping them recover an enjoyment in the world around them.
Such steps are not always practicable, of course, but insofar as we can enable depressed people to see themselves in a new

setting and to recover a place of security, belonging within the rich panorama of God's creation. We are helping them as they see God's handiwork before their eyes. Job gets it. We may not, but Job does. Matter of fact, if you take the time to analyze verses 3, 4, and 5 of chapter 40, you'll see that he has three responses. One is a response of humility. The second is a response of relief. And the third is a response of surrender. That's exactly what God wanted to hear. And what a great change for Job, who has become this determined apologist, defending himself, thinking that he understood the providence of God. His first response is verse 4, I am insignificant. Now, we who have been schooled in psychology will never be told to repeat that, because we are encouraged to realize how important we are, how valuable we are, what a significant place we have. But I'm showing you in verse 4, it's a statement from the Bible. And God doesn't reprove him for saying it. The Hebrew, interestingly, means light in weight, as opposed to kavod, which is heavy. I'm a lightweight. I think that's appropriate in light of what you have shown me, God, in light of the world around me that I don't understand. I wasn't there when it happened. I can't explain the boundaries. I don't understand gravity. I can't put together in my mind the laws of physics. I can be schooled in them, but I do not understand how they began or what holds them in place. I can't grasp it. I'm a lightweight. I'm insignificant, which is a statement of needed humility. And the second statement is, what can I reply to you? That's a statement of relief. God didn't want answers. He knew the answers. He wanted Job to acknowledge, I don't know them. And if I don't know about those things, as objective as they are, how could I possibly ever fully understand my things? And that's relieving. You see, the point is, when we are broken and brought to the end of ourselves, it is not for the purpose of gathering more answers for our journal. It's for acknowledging that the Lord God has plans and reasons that are higher than mine, and I relieve myself from having to give answers or even defend them. And the third is a statement of surrender. I put my hand on my mouth. Verse 4 concludes. Statement of surrender. I don't dare say anything more. I've said enough already. Now, let me give you three principles from this, if I may, that I think bear a timeless element, each one of them. Furthermore, the goal in all of this is to so change our lives that we begin to think more like God and we begin to respond correctly to God's unusual workings. The first, if God's ways are higher than mine, then whatever he allows, I bow in submission. If God's ways are higher than mine, then whatever he allows, I bow in submission. And if you will add, and that makes me humble, that results in humility. And all of us could use a bigger dose of that. How needed a humble spirit is in a person like Job. If God's ways are higher than mine, then whatever he allows, I bow in submission. And that makes me humble. Here's the second. If God is in full control, then however he directs my steps, I follow in obedience. And that relieves me. That relieves me. I don't have to be in charge. Isn't that relieving? No one put you in charge. I was at a pastor's conference at Moody Bible Institute several years ago, and there was a huge sign up front. Somebody had painted and stretched it across the front behind where all the speakers stood to speak. And the sign read, "Relax, everybody, for once you're not in charge." It was full of pastors, 1,500 pastors. All of us are in charge, we think, and we go to the conference and we're reminded we're not in charge. That's God's placard that he stretches in front of Job. You're not in charge of this.
This is my responsibility. I know what I'm doing, my son. If God is in full control, however he directs my steps, I follow in obedience, and that relieves me. Here's the third one. If God has answers I lack, then whenever he speaks, I listen in silence, and that instructs me. That instructs me. If God has the answers I lack, then whenever he speaks, I listen in silence, and that instructs me. Now let me drive this home. You and I are not by nature humble, submissive, and quiet. You and I like to be in charge, in control, and calling the shots. We don't even like surprises. We don't really even like God's surprises, nor do we enjoy having to wait for anything. I read this past week the cute story, true story, of little four-year-old Timmy, who was sitting in the back seat with his older brothers and sisters, and they were making a long trip, and every other mile he would ask, "Are we almost there? Daddy, have we almost gotten there? Are we almost there?" And finally the mother says to Timmy, "Timmy, no, we're not almost there. It'll take a long time." Time passed, and Timmy's next line was, "Mommy, when we get there, will I still be 4 years old?" Oh, our prayers, if they were absolutely honest, would begin with, "Lord, hurry up! Come on now!" We'd rather get forgiveness than permission. We'd rather resist than obey. We would rather talk than listen. We would rather be in charge than submit. It's like the Puritan in his prayer, "When thou wouldest guide me, I control myself. When thou wouldest be sovereign, I rule myself. When thou wouldest take care of me, I suffice myself. When I should depend on thy providings, I supply myself. When I should submit to thy providence, I follow my own will. When I should study love, honor, and trust thee, I serve myself. I fault and correct thy laws to suit myself. Instead of thee, I look to man's approbation, and I am by nature an idolater. Show me that none of these things can heal a wounded conscience, or support a tottering frame, or uphold a departing spirit. Then take me to the cross and leave me there." This is all so much hot air if we don't respond to it in a positive way. And I am telling you today, men and women, it will take conscious effort on our part to change. Some of you have become extremely difficult to live with. And it is my unhappy responsibility to tell you that, because you're not getting it from those nearest you who have run out of ways of saying it. And I do need to warn you, if you do get serious about change, you're going to shock them. Writer Tom Anderson describes what I'm getting at. "I made a vow to myself on the drive down to the vacation beach cottage. For 2 weeks, I would try to be a loving husband and father, totally loving, no ifs, ands, or buts. The idea had come to me as I listened to a commentator on my car's tape player. He was quoting a biblical passage about husbands being thoughtful of their wives. Then he went on to say, 'Love is an act of the will. A person can choose to love.' To myself, I had to admit I had been a selfish husband, that our love had been dulled by my own insensitivity. In petty ways, really, chiding Evelyn for her tardiness, insisting on the TV channel I wanted to watch, throwing out day-old newspapers before she had a chance to read them. Well, for 2 weeks, all of that would change. And it did. Right from the moment I kissed Evelyn at the door and said, 'That new yellow sweater looks great on you.' 'Oh, Tom, you noticed,' she said, surprised and pleased, and maybe a little

was shocked. After the long drive, I wanted to sit and read. Evelyn suggested a walk on the beach. I started to refuse, but then I thought, Evelyn's been alone here with all these kids, and now she wants to be alone with me. We walked on the beach while the children flew their kites. So it went. 2 weeks of not calling the Wall Street investment firm where I'm a director, a visit to the Shell Museum, though I usually hate museums, holding my tongue while Evelyn's getting ready made us late for a dinner date. Relaxed and happy, that's how the whole vacation passed. I made a new vow to keep on remembering to choose love. There was one thing that went wrong with my experiment, however. On the last night at the cottage, preparing for bed, Evelyn stared at me with the saddest expression. "What's the matter?" I asked her. "Tom," she said, in a voice filled with distress, "do you know something I don't?" "What do you mean?" "Well, that checkup I had several weeks ago, our doctor, did he tell you something about me? Tom, you've been so good to me. Am I dying?" It took a moment for it all to sink in. Then I burst out laughing. "No, honey," I said, wrapping her in my arms. "You're not dying. I'm just starting to live." That's what this book will help you do. You're loving your partner is a choice. You're accepting things as they are is a choice. Your attitude is a choice. Your response to life is a choice. And if it takes a walk through the zoo or among the stars, take it. You begin to feel how really insignificant a lot of your selfish ways are. Your plans are here and his are there. And when you decide to cooperate, everybody will notice. Isn't it time? Let's bow our head and close our eyes, please. You know, the simple fact is, you may be dying. We're all in the process, but you may be closer than you realize. It's the pastor's responsibility to hold your feet to the fire, even when he may much prefer an easier statement. It's my job at times to say, you may not make it through this week. Now, you may not. So the first connection you're going to have with the living God has to come through Jesus Christ. That's the plan he put together. I don't care what your ideas have been. Your ideas are lower than his, and they're not anywhere near as important. This isn't even my plan. I'm just repeating his. Jesus said, "I am the way and the truth and the life. No man comes to the Father but through me." That's his plan. If I told you any other plan, it's a wrong plan. It's not a feel-good plan. It's a get-with-it plan. Since life is short and these days are terminal, it's a good idea that you not plan to step into death unprepared. You've had enough whirlwinds and storms to know that God means business. You're not going to have many more chances. This is your moment. Take advantage of this opportunity. Lord, I'm lost. I'm a sinner. You know it. I know it. My family knows it. My friends know it. That means you and I can't walk together because you're pure and holy and I'm sinful and unholy. And so I surrender my will to yours. I take Christ as my own Savior. I trust him alone by faith alone because of your grace alone. Today, right now. And the Lord God will accept you into his family and begin for you a life that will be full of, you can't believe the surprises.

0: He will change you in so many areas, you'll hardly be the same person in a matter of time. So today, come. Connect with us. Write us. Call us. Let's deal with this once and for all. And so, our Father, we, having met with you now, leave one another's presence, but yours goes with us all the way. Thank you for your instruction, which comes in such surprising ways in a book as ancient as Job. Turn our hearts back to you, Lord. Break our wills. Erase this streak that's in us that has long enough been in control. And may we become your kind of person. Truthful, humble, teachable, ready to change. I ask this in the name of Christ, our Lord, and all God's people said, Amen.
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3: Environment Canada has issued a weather watch for the following areas. Frost advisory for Fort Vermilion and high level. Current conditions in Fort Vermilion, 16. Wind from the west at 7 kilometers an hour. For Lacrete, 17. Taking a look at high level, mostly cloudy, 16. Wind from the west-northwest at 6 kilometers an hour. In Garden River, 16. Wind from the west-southwest at 2 kilometers an hour. And Fort Chipewyan, mostly cloudy, 15. Wind from the west at 9 kilometers an hour. 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
1: Hi, this is Chris. Welcome to Adventures in Odyssey.
2: Hi, this is Connie Kendall. And I'd like you to join us for a time of wonder and excitement and all kinds of other fun stuff. Are you ready? Well, let's go for another Adventure in Odyssey. How's that? Did I say it right?
3: We have no crop. We'll starve.
4: Whining about it won't do any good.
2: A handsome prince.
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0: Hi, Jenny.
1: Hi, Connie.
2: Stool's right in front of you, Jenny.
1: Thanks. What can I get for you two?
3: A couple of lemonades, please.
1: Coming right up.
0: Okay. Here you go. Two lemonades.
1: Thanks.
3: Thank you.
0: So,
1: how have you both been?
3: Fine. Why?
0: Oh, no reason.
4: I just didn't see you in our Bible study last Tuesday.
3: Time?
2: 28.59 seconds.

0: You win, Jenny.
1: Told ya, pay up.
2: All right, all right.
3: Hey, what's with the stopwatch?
1: Oh, Courtney and I just had a little contest going on, that's all.
3: Contest?
0: Yeah, Jenny said that you'd mention the Bible study within 30 seconds of our sitting down. I said it'd at least be a minute.
1: I won, so she gets to buy the lemonades.
2: Here's the money.
0: Come on, Jenny.
1: See you around, Connie.
3: Wait a minute. Hold it right there.
0: What's the matter? Didn't I give you enough?
3: Well, it's not the money. It's the attitude. You guys can't just walk in here and say something like that and then walk out again without us at least talking about it.
0: See, Jenny?
1: You pegged it.
0: Told ya. Now you pay up.
1: All right, all right.
3: Will you two cut that out?
0: Connie, we know what you're gonna say.
3: Oh, do you? Well, that should be a time saver.
1: Well, we like your Bible study. We really do.
3: So you decided to show your appreciation by not coming, is that it?
0: Not exactly.
3: Well, then what gives? We've been doing all the great stories lately. Abraham, Joseph, Moses, Elijah. You got excitement, action, adventure.
1: That's just it, Connie.
3: What's just it?
0: There aren't any stories about us.
3: You and Jenny?
1: No, us. Women.
3: What do you mean? I mean, well, there's plenty of stories about women. There's Esther and Rahab.
0: Yeah, more action stories.
1: Esther saves the day. Rahab rescues the spies.
0: Aren't there any stories about love?
3: Well, they're all about love. The whole Bible is about it. God's love for us.
1: Not love, Connie. Love.
3: Oh, love. You mean romance.
0: Yeah. Handsome princes.
1: Fair maidens.
0: Solemn vows.
1: Devoted passion.
0: The Bible just doesn't have anything like that, Connie.
3: The Bible has one of the most romantic stories ever written.
0: It does?
1: Where? What story?
3: Do you have your Bibles with you?
0: Well, there's some in the library.
3: Well, come on, then. Let's go look it up.
1: Look what up? What story?
3: The story of Ruth.
1: Ruth?
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1: Ruth? That's one of the most romantic stories ever written?
3: Absolutely. Here's a Braille Bible for you, Jenny.
1: Thanks.
3: It's got everything you asked for and more. A handsome prince, a beautiful maiden, loyalty in the face of the unknown, a rescue from a life of drudgery, a midnight rendezvous, longing, desire, all played out against the backdrop of the passionate desert sands of the Holy Land.
0: You sure we're talking about Ruth?
3: Yes. Sometimes you have to use a little imagination. Like the first sentence, for instance. You read it, Jenny.
1: Okay. Long ago, when judges ruled, there was a famine in Israel.
0: Yeah, that sounds real romantic, all right.
3: I told you, you have to use some imagination. Look, think of it like this. Famine stalked the land. The judges who ruled in Israel were powerless to stop it because the people had turned away from God.
0: Wait a minute. Where do you get that?
3: Well, turn back a page to the book of Judges and read the last sentence.
0: Okay. In those days, there was no king in Israel. Everyone did what they thought was right.
3: Everyone did what they thought was right. They were all doing what they wanted to do. No one was following God's law, and so famine had taken its toll.
1: Okay, I'm with you so far. What happens next?
3: The famine struck even the prominent families, like that of Elimelech, whose name means God is King. He was from the tribe of Benjamin, and his proud heritage stretched back to the time of the patriarchs.
0: Proud heritage is good.
1: Yeah, keep going, Connie.
3: Elimelech stood on the edge of the once fertile fields he owned just outside of the village of Bethlehem, his back bent with years, his ancient eyes staring into a bleak old age. His sickly sons, Mahlon and Chilion, stood by his side, along with his gentle wife, Naomi, whose name means the joy of Jehovah.
5: Nothing. Nothing at all.
6: Are you certain, my husband? It's still early in the season.
5: Early if the rains had come. But they haven't come and the seed is dying. No, we will not see a crop this year.
6: But this is the third year in a row, Father.
5: I know, Malin.
6: We've almost eaten up our stores. If we have no crop, we'll starve.
7: Whining about it won't do any good.
6: It's easy for you to say, Chilion. You're smaller than the rest of us. You don't need as much food.

0: Well, I may be small, but at least I can walk across the room without having to sit and rest.
1: Oh, is it my fault I inherited my father's weak lungs?
2: Do not quarrel, my sons.
3: Elimelech, I know how you feel about your cousin, Orin, but perhaps it's time to consider his offer.
2: No!
0: But, Father, Mother's right. Cousin Orin has the manpower to dig irrigation ditches from the river to our fields.
1: Our crops will grow again.
0: Yes.
1: Maybe not as rich as they were before, but at least we'll have food.
0: That's right.
2: Those ditches come at too high a price. Once we accept Orin's help, we will be under his charity.
1: Better under his charity than to starve to death.
2: You do not know him like I do. He will press his advantage to take the land.
0: But, Father, what good is land if we're dead?
1: Father, we have no choice.
2: No.
0: But, Father,
2: I can't.
3: All right, stop it. All of you. You're going to kill yourselves before we starve. We should all go back in the house. Malin, you know the sun isn't good for you.
0: Yes, it'll damage your delicate complexion.
1: Oh, quiet, puny.
3: That's enough. Now go on, both of you.
0: Yes, Mother.
1: Yes, Mother.
3: Come, my husband.
2: Wait, Chilion. I have something I want you to do.
0: What is it, Father?
2: Go to Bethlehem. Tell Orin and the rest of the family to meet me at the city gate.
0: Yes, sir.
2: And make sure Boaz is there as well.
0: I will.
3: I know how difficult this is for you, my husband. But Chilion is right. We have no choice.
2: Yes, no choice.
4: The gate to Bethlehem was not just a convenient meeting place. It was the place where business transactions were conducted as well. Elimelech trod there with a troubled spirit, the burden of his responsibilities weighing heavily on his heart.
5: Hello, cousin.
2: Greetings, Orin.
6: God be with you, cousin Elimelech.
2: Boaz, and with you, my boy. And God be with all of you as well.
7: God be with you.
5: Yes, yes, yes, enough of that. You can socialize later. I'm a busy man. My many servants require constant supervision. I have no time for chit-chat. Now, on to business.
6: Here's a stool for you, Elimelech.
2: Thank you, Boaz. You're very kind.
5: Have you no stool for me, Boaz?
6: Oh, I'm sorry, Orin. I assumed one of your many constantly supervised servants had brought one for you.
5: Never mind. I prefer to stand anyway. Well, Chilion has told us that you've finally come to your senses, Elimelech. When can I bring my men over?
2: You can't.
5: What?
2: Chilion spoke out of turn. I don't want your men on my property.
5: Don't be stubborn, Elimelech. Accept my offer of help.
2: Your offer comes at too high a price.
5: Then why have you gathered us together?
2: To tell you, we're leaving.
6: Leaving? Where are you going, cousin?
2: East, to Moab.
0: Moab?
6: There are enemies.
2: They also have food. I have received word that there is no famine in Moab, and that trade is still good.
0: Father!
2: I have made arrangements for us to live there.
5: And what of your lands?
2: I knew that would be your concern, and I knew that you would view this as an opportunity to take them.
5: My offer of help is in accordance with our laws. I have acted within my rights.
2: And it is within my rights to refuse your offer.
5: But how will you protect them if you're away?
2: That is not your concern. It will be taken care of.
5: This maneuvering will not help you, Elimelech. Mark my words. Nothing good will come of it. You'll see. You'll see. Out of my way! Move!
2: Kinsman, I cannot expect you to understand my decision. So, I will instead simply ask for your blessings and your prayers. Go with God, my brothers.
6: May the Lord God bless and keep you, Elimelech.
2: Boaz, stay a moment, please.
0: Father, I don't know.
2: Chilion,
0: making...
2: would you excuse us? I need to talk to Boaz alone.
0: Yes, Father.
6: Elimelech, are you certain you want to do this? The Moabites are an evil people.
2: I cannot believe that all of them are evil.
6: Even so, they worship Chemosh, a false god. How can good come from mixing with evil?
2: Boaz.
6: Elimelech, please reconsider.
2: For 3 years I've waited and prayed and nothing.
6: I know, but...
2: The decision is made. We are going.
6: All right, cousin, all right. And who will look after your lands?
2: You.
6: Me?
2: Listen to me, Boaz. You are an honorable man, an honest man. I can think of no one I trust more.

0: and preserve my property for my descendants. Will you keep this faith for me?
1: I will, my friend. I will.
0: Thank you. Thank you. Here. Here, let me give you my sandal to seal the agreement.
2: Wait a minute. His sandal?
3: Yeah, what's up with that?
4: Well, in those days, it was the custom in Israel that when a deal was made, the person making the deal would pull off his sandal and hand it to the other party.
3: That's kind of gross. Yeah, but everything else has been pretty good. I like Boaz.
5: Oh, me too. What happened next, Connie?
4: Elimelech went home and told Naomi of his decision.
6: Moab?
0: You must be strong, Naomi.
6: My husband, you're asking me to leave everything I've ever known and move to a foreign land filled with foreign gods?
0: I've been through that already with Boaz. It has all been arranged.
6: But our sons are ready for marriage. How will they find wives?
0: That, too, has been arranged.
6: Oh, you have found them Moabite women?
0: It is not forbidden. If we cannot have God's best, we will have God's second best.
6: We will be outcasts in Israel.
0: We are already outcasts in Israel, Naomi.
6: But these Moabite women know nothing of the Lord God. They will lead our sons astray.
0: We will teach them what they need to know, our ways, our laws.
6: How? When we are disobeying our laws.
0: That is enough, Naomi. You're only making this more difficult than it already is. Now, I need your help. Please, please.
6: Yes, my husband.
4: Elimelech and Naomi packed up their belongings and with their two sons moved to the land of Moab, east of the Dead Sea. The trip was long and difficult, across burning desert sands. But at last they arrived at their new home and met the newest members of their family.
0: Nidal!
7: Elimelech! You made it! Welcome! Are you settled in yet?
0: Oh, yes, yes. Our tent is up, and we are prospering.
7: Oh, you look more like you're perspiring. Are you well, my friend?
0: Oh, just tired from the long journey. This is my wife, Naomi. Naomi, this is Nidal, the father and uncle of our son's betrothed.
7: Oh, you're welcome in my house, Naomi.
6: Thank you.
7: And are these your sons?
0: Yes, yes. Chilion and Marlon.
7: Yes, of course. Well, you both must be anxious to meet your intended. Then I won't keep you waiting. Come out, my dears, and gaze upon your new husbands.
0: Chilion, this is Orpah.
8: Hello?
7: Well, daughter, have you nothing to say?
9: He's kind of small, isn't he?
7: Orpah!
8: No, it's all right. I am small in stature, it's true, but big in heart.
7: Excellent, excellent. Go on now. Get to know each other. And now, for you, Malon, this is my niece. Her name is Ruth.
10: My lord.
7: Exquisite, is she not?
11: You are very beautiful.
10: It pleases me to hear you say so. May I always find such favor in your eyes, my lord.
11: Thank you. Excuse me.
10: Will he be all right?
0: Oh, yes, yes. It is just a coughing spell, my dear.
7: Perfectly understandable. I've had the same reaction myself when meeting a beautiful woman for the first time.
0: Ruth, this is my wife, Naomi.
10: May I bring joy to your house, mistress?
6: Welcome to my family, daughter. Why do you smile?
10: You are the first person to call me daughter since my mother died.
6: Oh.
10: I was very young, but I remember how tenderly she would say the word. The way you did just now.
6: You do me honor, Ruth. I pray I shall be as good a mother to you as she was.
7: Wine! Bring us wine! Everyone gather round, please. Gather round! A toast. To seal the joining together of our families. To the young couples. May they prosper and thrive. May Chemosh bless them and give them many children.

0: not weep for me, my wife. You must be strong. You must teach Orpah and Ruth of our ways, our laws. Promise me.
1: I will. I promise you, my love. My life.
0: Lord. Lord God of Israel. God of Abraham, Isaac, and Jacob. Forgive me. Forgive me.
1: No.
0: Oh, forgive me.
2: 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We always love hearing from you.
3: So Elimelech died?
4: Almost as soon as they arrived in Moab.
3: That's sad.
4: Yeah, it is. But it was only the beginning of Naomi's sorrow, and Ruth's. See, a few years later, Mahlon also fell ill and followed his father in death.
3: Wow, poor Ruth.
5: It's all right, she didn't love him.
3: How do you know that?
5: It was an arranged marriage. Would you have loved him?
3: I might have grown to love him.
5: Wheezy Mahlon, get real.
3: Well, I'm not Ruth. Anyway, she and Naomi really got along.
4: Yes, they did. And Naomi kept her word and taught her daughters about their laws and their ways.
6: And so that is how we came to Moab.
7: How could you just pack up and leave everything you'd ever known?
8: Because her husband asked her to, Orpah.
7: I don't know if I could do that.
6: It's our way, Orpah.
8: Tell me more of your God, Naomi.
6: He is mighty in word and deed, Ruth. He delivered our people out of bondage in Egypt.
4: Their lives went on this way for 10 years. Chilion kept his promise to care for his mother and for his wife, and even for his brother's wife. But sorrow once again visited their home, for the strain was too much for his small body, and he also joined his brother and father in death.
3: That's terrible.
9: Yeah, all three of them were widows.
3: What did they do?
4: Well, God shines brightest when things seem darkest. Naomi had received word that the Lord had blessed his people by giving them good crops again. She decided to return to Israel.
3: What about Ruth and Orpah?
4: Well, another custom of the time was that parents would keep a widowed daughter-in-law in the family in hopes of marrying her to a close relative of her former husband. That way, they could keep their family line going.
3: So Naomi took Ruth and Orpah with her?
4: Naomi loved them so much, it was an easy decision for her. But just outside the city, she began thinking, and a change came over her.
10: No. No, this isn't right. I shouldn't do this.
8: What is it, Naomi? Why have you stopped?
3: Are you ill?
10: No, not ill. I just can't do this to you.
8: Do what to us?
10: The Lord is punishing me, not you. But I've allowed that punishment to injure you. I'm sorry, I'm sorry.
8: Don't cry, Naomi. You have not injured us.
10: We don't understand what you mean. I want you to return to your parents' homes.
8: What? But why?
10: Because it's only right.
3: No! No!
8: We want to go with you to your people.
10: It's better for you to return. Do I have younger sons who could grow up to be your husbands?
8: It doesn't matter.
10: It does. You must return to your parents' homes. I'm too old to have a husband, even if that were possible, and I became pregnant tonight and bore sons. Would you wait for them to grow up? Oh, no, no. Now, come and kiss me, my daughter.
8: Mother.
10: The Lord bless you for your faithfulness to your husbands and to me. And may he grant that you find happiness with new husbands and new lives.
8: Naomi!
10: It's all right, Orpah. Farewell.
8: I love you.
10: And I you. Go now. Ruth.
8: No. I'm staying with you.
10: Ruth, your sister-in-law has gone back to her people and to her gods. You should do the same.
8: I will not leave you. Where you go, I will go.

0: Where you stay, I will stay. Where you live, I will live. Your people shall be my people, and your God my God. I will die where you die and be buried by your side. May the Lord your God do terrible things to me if I allow anything but death to separate us. Do not make me go. Please, Mother.
1: My daughter, Ruth.
0: Oh, Mother.
1: All right. All right.
2: So, when Naomi saw that Ruth could not be persuaded to go back, she stopped urging her. Then they both arose and continued their journey to Bethlehem and a new life.
3: Ruth was really brave, wasn't she?
2: Yes, she was.
4: She left her home and her whole life behind, just like Naomi did.
2: They were a lot alike. Maybe that's why they loved each other so much.
4: Love? Wait a minute. Is this the love story you were talking about, Connie? Love between a mother and daughter?
2: Partly, but there's more to it. A whole lot more.
3: Well, let's get on with it then.
2: Sorry, but I gotta get back to work.
4: Work? But you can't just leave us hanging.
3: Yeah, you have to tell us the rest of it.
2: Oh, I will.
4: When?
2: Tuesday night, in our Bible study.
4: Oh, Connie.
2: See you then.

0: Ruth's pledge to stay with Naomi is one of the most beautiful, touching, and courageous examples of loyalty ever recorded. Despite the fact that she had lost her own husband, Ruth chose to leave everything she had ever known because she loved Naomi. It's the same kind of love Jesus had, and it's a pattern of love and commitment we can all learn from. So, what do you think will happen to Ruth and Naomi? There are two ways to find out, of course. One is read ahead in the book of Ruth, which you should do anyway, and the other is keep listening. Until then, if you'd like to write to me, I'd love to hear from you. The address is Adventures in Odyssey, Colorado Springs, Colorado, 80995. 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And I'm Chris, hoping you'll join us again next time for more Adventures in Odyssey.
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0: I'm so happy I won the spelling bee. I've got to tell Jack. Should I tell him about Jesus too?
1: Of course you should. That's the best news of all. Guess what? You're listening to the one and only Keys for Kids. My name is Zach. Whenever something really awesome happens to me, I just have to tell one of my best friends. If you're the same way, then don't forget to tell your friends about the best news ever, Jesus. Maybe sometimes you feel embarrassed or you're worried your friend will laugh, but remember what the Apostle Paul wrote in Romans 1:16. He said, "I am not ashamed of the gospel because it is the power of God that brings salvation to everyone who believes." Now let's listen to our story. It's entitled, "The Very Best News." Tyler jumped off the school bus and ran home. He burst into the kitchen. "Mom, Mom, guess what?" He ran through the house until he found his mom. "I won the spelling bee! I did it!" His eyes shone as he held out a big blue ribbon for her to see. Mom gasped and gave him a hug. "That's wonderful, Ty." Tyler nodded. "Now I get to compete in the regionals next month. I've got to text Jack and tell him." He picked up his tablet to send a message to his best friend who had moved away a few months earlier. "What did Jack say?" Mom asked a while later.

0: later. "He thought it was great," said Tyler. He sighed. "I wish we still went to the same school."
1: "I know," said Mom.
0: She picked up Tyler's ribbon and looked at it thoughtfully.
1: "A lot has happened since we moved away, hasn't it? We weren't even going to church back then, but now we know Jesus."
0: She smiled at Tyler. "I can understand why you wanted to tell Jack about winning the spelling bee right away. It's always fun to share good news, and that's certainly good news. But you have even better news than that. Have you shared it with Jack?"
1: "Better news?" Tyler asked.
0: Mom nodded. "The best news of all, in fact, about how Jesus died for us and rose again so we could be saved and have a new life with him."
1: "Oh, right."
0: Tyler sat down on the couch and sighed. "I'm a little afraid to come right out and tell him," he admitted. "But I do want Jack to know Jesus, too." He got up and picked up his tablet. "I'm going to do it right now. I'm going to tell him I've got the best news of all." He paused.
1: "Can I invite him to spend the weekend with us?" he asked eagerly.
0: "I think his mom will let him come. Then he could come to church with us and learn more about Jesus. Would that be okay?"
1: Mom smiled.
0: "Of course." Well, how about you? Have you shared good news with someone lately about something exciting that happened? What about the very best news of all, that Jesus died and rose from the dead so we could be saved? Have you told anyone about that? Share the good news of Jesus with others so they can know him too. If you need more information on what it means to know Jesus, just get your parents' permission first. Then go to keysforkids.net/salvation. Our key verse is Romans 1:16.
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4: Time is the capital we've been given by God to invest wisely. 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
1: 1 Corinthians 1:10 says, you must learn to be considerate of one another, cultivating a life in common. Now, consideration means not thinking only of yourself. You start thinking of we instead of me. It means paying attention to what your spouse says. It means showing common courtesy. It means respecting and treating them with respect and with care.
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Jesus Christ the King. Let your troubles cease with the Prince of Peace as you walk this rocky road. And when the Father calls you home,

0: This is Bible Q&A with John MacArthur, author of the MacArthur New Testament Commentary Series. Well, Jesus never promised an easy life for those who follow him. As he says in Matthew 16:24, "If anyone wishes to come after me, he must deny himself and take up his cross and follow me." Now, John, when Jesus tells his followers to take up that cross, obviously he's not saying we should carry around a literal cross. So what's he getting at there?
1: You know, I think we often assume that taking up your cross means sort of bearing burdens, a kind of enduring difficulty in life. Sometimes people refer to someone as a real cross to bear, or some illness as a cross to bear. I guess in an extended sense, you could speak of that as a kind of cross, a kind of point of suffering. But the intent of the words of Jesus when he says, "Take up your cross and follow me," the intent is, this may cost you your life. Everybody knew what a cross was used for at that time. They were not ornaments. There were no miniature crosses. People didn't wear a cross around their neck. They didn't have a cross tattooed somewhere on their body as some kind of a Christian testimony, obviously. A cross was a torture instrument. It had no beauty. It would never be formed into some kind of jewelry or turned into some kind of decoration in the house. Jesus is saying, you follow me to the degree that it might cost you your life. It might lead to your execution. That is the strongest call to discipleship possible. Take up the cross. Follow me.
0: This is Bible Q&A with John MacArthur. 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

0: Why would the gospel, the good news of salvation, offend anyone? It provides relief from the burden of sin. It holds out hope for a restored relationship with God. So why is it so difficult to share with others? Today on Truth for Life, Alistair Begg explores the answer as he guides us through the daily life of Jesus.
1: Mark chapter 1, and we're going to begin reading at the 21st verse of the chapter. Mark chapter 1, verse 21. They went to Capernaum, and when the Sabbath came, Jesus went into the synagogue and began to teach. The people were amazed at his teaching because he taught them as one who had authority, not as the teachers of the law. Just then, a man in their synagogue who was possessed by an evil spirit cried out, "What do you want with us, Jesus of Nazareth? Have you come to destroy us? I know who you are, the Holy One of God." "Be quiet," said Jesus sternly. "Come out of him." The evil spirit shook the man violently and came out of him with a shriek. The people were all so amazed that they asked each other, "What is this? A new teaching and with authority. He even gives orders to evil spirits and they obey him." News about him spread quickly over the whole region of Galilee. As soon as they left the synagogue, they went with James and John to the home of Simon and Andrew. Simon's mother-in-law was in bed with a fever, and they told Jesus about her. So he went to her, took her hand, and helped her up. The fever left her, and she began to wait on them. That evening, after sunset, the people brought to Jesus all the sick and demon-possessed. The whole town gathered at the door, and Jesus healed many who had various diseases. He also drove out many demons, but he would not let the demons speak because they knew who he was. Very early in the morning, while it was still dark, Jesus got up, left the house, and went off to a solitary place where he prayed. Simon and his companions went to look for him, and when they found him, they exclaimed, "Everyone is looking for you." Jesus replied, "Let us go somewhere else, to the near

nearby villages, so that I can preach there also. That is why I have come. So he traveled throughout Galilee, preaching in their synagogues and driving out demons. Father, we ask now that you will help us in studying the Bible for clarity of thought, for brevity of expression, for a sense that we are under the tutelage of you, the living God, that you are the one who teaches through your word by the Holy Spirit, so that we might be prepared to sit up, to pay attention, and to say, "Speak, Lord, speak to me." And we ask it humbly in Christ's name. Amen. Easter has reminded us of the fact that what we are dealing with is historical material, that Easter itself is a historical event, that it actually happened, that it involved real people in real places at a real moment in time. So much so that when we ask why it is that the small band of followers, men and women who had already begun to follow Jesus, why it was that although they had been in hiding for fear of their lives, they had come out of hiding to face the challenge that was not only presented by the religious authorities, but also by the persecuting Roman Empire. Why it would be that they were prepared at the risk of their very lives to face all the persecution that would come their way. The answer is absolutely clear, and that is that these individuals were completely convinced that Jesus Christ had risen from the dead. They were in absolutely no doubt. Their cowardice had been replaced with courage. Although they had been hiding away, now they were out heralds of this gospel. And as we observed last time, it's highly unlikely that we would even know who Jesus was, were it not for the fact of the resurrection. It's hard to imagine why Matthew and Mark and John would take the time and trouble to write these detailed accounts of the life and ministry of Jesus if the whole Jesus story had actually come to a brutal and sorry end in the scene of the crucifixion. Indeed, that is the real challenge that confronts anyone who wants to think for a moment about the significance of Christianity itself. Why would Mark write this gospel? Why would he begin the gospel in the way that he does? The good news of Jesus Christ, the Son of God, begins here. Well, the answer is because he was convinced that Jesus was alive. And it is this conviction which pervades the entire Bible. Now, Mark has moved very quickly in keeping with his own personal design. He's introduced us as his readers to Jesus. John the Baptist has come and he is the forerunner, and now he points us to Jesus. We have very quickly seen Jesus baptized, tempted in the wilderness, and then calling his disciples to become his followers. He has invited them to join him on his mission. And these men were in no doubt as to the message that Jesus was proclaiming, and we need be in no doubt concerning it either. And it's an important thing for us just to keep it in the forefront of our thinking. Verse 15 of the first chapter, Jesus is proclaiming the good news of God. Here is the good news that comes from God. Here is the good news about God. And he essentially has two things that he tells people and one that he asks them then to do. First of all, he says, the time has come, or the time is fulfilled. In other words, all the expectations of the Old Testament and the things that the prophets have said has now reached its fulfillment in me. That in itself ought to give us cause for thought. It's quite a statement for somebody to say that the entire Bible as we know it so far has all been pointing to me, and you will find in me the fulfillment of all that is contained there. Secondly, he says, and furthermore, the kingdom of God is near. The kingdom of God is near. And what he's saying there is this, that God's rule over people's hearts and lives is now being established.

And the unfolding story of the rule of the king will finally reach its fruition and fulfillment described for us in that great cataclysmic moment in Revelation 19, where all that is opposed to the power and might of Jesus as king is finally cast down into the abyss. But in the meantime, the evidences of the kingly reign of Christ will be seen in lives that are touched and changed, and in the indications of his kingly rule in circumstances as they unfold. And then he says, and let me tell you what I want you to do. Since I've told you that the time has been fulfilled, that the kingdom of God is near, I want you to repent and believe this good news. Now, it becomes immediately clear that Jesus confronts us always with a crossroads. There may be others who teach, and we really don't know what they're on about. We don't know what they're saying, and we don't know if they want us to do anything at all. But we will never run foul of that with Jesus. And you see it right here at the outset. Here's what I want you to know, that all of this has been pointed to me. I, the king, have arrived, and what I want you to do is turn away from your sinful rebellion and believe this good news that I'm telling you. And a person would know then, and a person would know now, whether they had made this decision, called for by Jesus, concerning his right to rule and reign in their lives. And it falls to me to ask you the same question this morning. Have you yourself made this decision? You say, well, I actually have not made a decision. Oh, you voted to abstain, did you? I want you to know that that was a decision. And all of us have decided either for or against the rule of Jesus in our lives. Either he rules and reigns in our lives, or he doesn't. If he doesn't, we do. Or something else does. It's as clear and as unequivocal as that. Read the Gospels, you're sensible people, and see if what I'm telling you is so. Now, with that by way of background, we pick up the account in verse 21, where Jesus and his disciples are arriving in the lakeside community or settlement of Capernaum. If you have a Bible that has maps in it, you will be able to find Capernaum on the Sea of Galilee. And if you have that which gives you any kind of notes concerning it, you will know that it was a large enough place to have a detachment of Roman soldiers. If you remember the story of the centurion whose son was sick and he sent for Jesus to come and heal his son, that centurion was from Capernaum. And the only reason a centurion would be there was because of the detachment of a Roman battalion. It was also large enough to have a customs post, as we're going to see later on in chapter 2 here of Mark. And also, according to verse 29, Capernaum was the home of Simon and Andrew, two of these early followers of Jesus, and it may also have been the hometown of James and John. Now, what Mark gives to us between verse 21 and verse 39, as best as I can understand it, is his own version of 24 hours. You know, I've told you before that this television program, 24 hours, is completely lost on me. My attention deficit disorder is insufficient to cope with it. I cannot jump around as quickly as the program demands. So consequently, I just sit like an old man staring at the thing saying, I'm sure this means something to somebody, but it means absolutely nothing to me. Well, the 24 hours that are described here in the life of Jesus are far easier to follow, even for a soul like myself. And Mark gives to us, first of all, in 21 and following, Jesus in the synagogue, and then verse 29 and following, Jesus in a private home, and then verse 35, Jesus in a solitary place, and then in verse 38, Jesus once again on the move. So I say what we have here is a day in the life of Jesus, a day in the life of Jesus, actually a Sabbath day in the life of Jesus, a Saturday. Now, I have been helped in studying this material by thinking around three words. I'll tell you what they are. The first word is confrontation. The second word is demonstration. And the third word is explanation. There is in this a significant confrontation. There is in this material

a wonderful demonstration of the power of the kingly rule of Christ. And there is, within the structure of this, the need for and the provision of an explanation as to the overarching purpose and ministry of Jesus. First of all, and we won't get beyond this, what is this notion of confrontation? Verse 21, they went to Capernaum, and when the Sabbath came, Jesus went into the synagogue and began to teach. Jesus went to the synagogue because Jesus always went to the synagogue. In other words, it was his custom to go to the synagogue. He was a Jewish male, and it was expected of Jewish males that they would attend the temple and they would attend the synagogue. And indeed, Luke tells us that Jesus went up to the synagogue on the Sabbath day as was his custom. In other words, it was his constant practice. If someone had looked for Jesus on the Sabbath, they'd said, I was looking for Jesus of Nazareth. Do you know where I might find him? The answer would have come back immediately and without any doubt. Yes, you'll find him if you just wait for him. He'll be coming out of the synagogue with the rest. Why? Well, because he woke up in the morning and he had a feeling that he would like to go to the synagogue. No. He went to the synagogue because he decided he would go to the synagogue. And it was on the strength of that decision, if you like, volitionally, not emotionally. Let me just say to you in passing that if you decide to attend worship on the strength of your emotion rather than on the strength of your volition, your attendance will always be patchy. It will always be up for grabs. It will always be, well, I don't know if I feel, what about, I don't know. So, but if you determine this is what we do, then your emotions will be subservient to your volition. And in Jesus' case, that was so. And that is why we find him where we find him. Now, within the framework of synagogue worship, it was routine for the leaders of the synagogue not only to teach themselves, but to give occasion to others to engage in teaching. We see this elsewhere in the Gospels concerning Jesus. And on this occasion, perhaps because of a prior awareness of Jesus, the invitation is extended to him to teach. And immediately as he teaches, there is a buzz within the room. And his teaching stands out in contrast to what the people were used to. They were used to the teachers of the law, verse 22, the grammateis is the word in Greek. They were the ones who interpreted the law, who gave explanation and so on, who quoted from the various rabbis. And they would stand up and say what they were saying, and this is what this says, and that's what the other person says. But now Jesus stands up, and his teaching seems almost self-possessed. And of course it is, because the very scriptures to which he turns are the scriptures which point to himself. And you get that dramatically when he's not in Capernaum, but in the synagogue in Nazareth. And you remember after he has read from the prophecy of Isaiah concerning all that will happen when the Messiah comes, who will open the eyes of the blind and so on. And Jesus says, today this scripture is fulfilled in your hearing. Well, they'd never heard anything like that before. They had no notion of that at all. And he was marked by authority. Now, it is clear that it is this very authority which gives rise to the dramatic outburst that is described in verse 23. And I don't know if you've ever experienced anything like this, but if you have, then you will remember it. Here he has begun to teach, and all of a sudden, a man in the synagogue who was possessed by an evil spirit started to shout out right in the middle of the event. Now, I wonder, are we to assume that up until now this man had been able to attend these services, listen to the teachers, participate in the congregational singing, and find nothing at all in it to disturb him? Now, we don't know, but it is at least one possibility, isn't it? If this is not a unique occurrence, if this was routine, then was the fellow just able to come to this synagogue, sit there and go through it all, and just let it wash over him? It's possible, isn't it? I hope nobody can come here as an unbeliever and let it wash over them. Oh, I hope you find nothing offensive in me in the way I say things, but I do hope you find something horribly offensive in the gospel. I do hope you find something that challenges you, that is like a dagger in underneath somewhere, that gets

0: seen go to sleep. But when old Bellamy and Bill let go, man, the young people, they said, oh, this is terrific. It's possible that that was the case, and that the authorities used to come down the aisle and say, excuse, if you could just be quiet, please, it would be a tremendous help to all of us to just maybe go outside for a little while or so on. I don't know, but if we assume that this interruption, that this confrontation was a unique event, you've got to imagine that the effect was quite unbelievable. In other words, they routinely come along, routinely somebody preaches, eventually they stop and they all go away, but not on this occasion. All of a sudden this fellow stands up. I've had this happen to me on more than one occasion. I remember it vividly in the congregation I previously served in Scotland. It was a Sunday morning, much like this, and I was speaking much as I'm doing right now, when all of a sudden near the back of the room, a man stood up and began to shout out at the top of his voice, telling me to be quiet and sit down and so on. It just sent electricity around the room. I think on that occasion, the problem was probably mental illness. On this occasion, described for us here, the problem is clearly demon possession. Demonic possession. You see, it is impossible for the absolute clarity and authority of God not to confront the hidden dimensions of evil, because there is a radical, dramatic, phenomenal, significant, huge contrast between light and darkness, between that which is of God and that which is of the devil. They are not in the same department at all. The lines of demarcation are clearly drawn. And the demon in this man recognizes that immediately. Notice that this individual is described as being possessed, verse 23, of an evil spirit or an unclean spirit, akatharto. Verse 26, the evil spirit shook the man violently. Verse 27, he even gives orders to evil spirits and they obey him. So the confrontation here is between the dramatic kingly rule of the absolute purity of God manifest in Jesus and the powers of darkness whom Jesus has already confronted in the temptation in the wilderness. He has come out of that victorious. Now this shouldn't surprise us as readers of Mark's gospel. Because Jesus has come, as Mark has told us, and the inauguration of his kingdom brings with it the invasion of the kingdom of darkness and ultimately the destruction of the kingdom of darkness. You have to go all the way to the last book in the Bible to see the story given there in dramatic pictorial form, defining for us the end that is in view, an end that is not in doubt, but an end that is coming. And in the meantime, the activity of Christ's kingly rule is confronted and confronts again and again the powers of darkness.
1: 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Do you struggle to focus on God, even when you're at church? 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

0: 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I'm Bob Lapine. We're glad you studied the Bible with us today. Did you know that demons have a pretty good grasp of the Bible? They actually believe in Jesus. 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
2: Environment Canada has issued a weather watch for the following areas. Frost advisory for Fort Vermilion and high level. Current conditions in Fort Vermilion, 12, wind from the northwest at 3 kilometers an hour. In La Crete, 12, taking a look at high level, cloudy, 12, wind calm. For Garden River, 10, wind calm. And Fort Chipewyan, clear, 8, wind from the east at 4 kilometers an hour. This has been your local weather update here on CIM Radio.
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3: When Timothy returned to Thessalonica to check in on these new believers, he faced a question. What happens to Christians who die before Christ returns? Well, for most of us living today, we certainly know the answer to this question. But we must remember that these believers were converted out of raw paganism. Before they heard the gospel, they had no concept as to who Jesus was and is and why he came into this world. Though Paul had definitely taught them that Jesus was coming again, they missed some of the details, and consequently, Paul answered that question in his first letter.
4: We do not want you to be uninformed, brothers and sisters, concerning those who have died, so that you will not grieve like the rest who have no hope. For if we believe that Jesus died and rose again, in the same way, through Jesus, God will bring with him those who have died. For the Lord himself will descend from heaven with a shout, with the archangel's voice, and with the trumpet of God, and the dead in Christ will rise first. Therefore, encourage one another with these words.
3: Well, this is one of the most reassuring passages in Scripture. Personally, as a pastor, I've conducted many funeral services, and this is my go-to passage, which I've used

0: to bring encouragement to all who have put their faith in the Lord Jesus Christ. You see, we have hope now, and we have hope eternally.
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1: Jonah surviving 3 days inside a fish is miraculous. But the bigger miracle is what happened next, when Jonah was used to bring an entire city to God. Today on Turning Point, Dr. David Jeremiah takes a closer look at the incredible revival that took place in Nineveh, in which the entire population was saved. From Jonah, the runaway prophet, here's David to share his message when revival comes.
2: You know, revival is genuinely powerful when even the animals are affected. And that was true in Nineveh. And it is a wonderful story to remind us that God can do what politics can't do, what motivation can't do. God can do something miraculous. He's done it in the past, and we believe he could do it again, and we should be praying for revival because, frankly, with the drift of the culture here in America, it could be the only answer to the situation we're facing at this time. When revival comes, it's our study for today, and I hope you have your Bibles close and can follow along. Don't forget to order your copy of the Light of the World Turning Point calendar for 2027. This is the calendar month. We send it out early because it will help you get ready for the end of the year and the beginning of the new year. There's a place for you to enter all your events on this wall calendar, and it is wonderfully adorned with beautiful photography illustrating the power of God's wonderful ministry of light. He is the light of the world, and you will be blessed by this calendar, and we want you to have it as our way of saying thank you for your investment in Turning Point. So when you send a gift this month, simply ask for your copy of the 27 calendar, and we'll send it to you right away. Here we go with part one of When Revival Comes. Back in the 1920s, evangelist Duncan Campbell traveled along a rugged coast of Scotland, sharing Jesus Christ. During harvest, he would go in and work with the laborers, carrying their loads, gaining their trust, and because of his message and his life, soon revival began to stir on the island. The first convert was a cantankerous old newsstand woman who was famous for losing her temper when the ships arrived and the crowds demanded papers, and she couldn't handle it all. But she professed Christ. A young girl who knew all about this woman watched her profess Jesus Christ, but she didn't believe it was real. So she hid when the next ships came in where she could watch this woman and see what happened. And she couldn't believe it when the sailors crowded the stand. The woman remained patient and kind, and she was like a new person. The little girl went out and went to the meeting house, and she

gave her heart to Christ because she saw the reality of what had happened in this woman. And soon crowds began to fill the churches and conviction spread across the island, and people everywhere began asking, what must I do to be saved? You can always tell it's a revival when the people give the invitation to the pastor instead of the pastor giving the invitation to the people. That was the pattern that happened on that island, and that was the pattern that happened on the day of Pentecost when it spread from 1 to 12 and 120 and 3,000 and beyond. And it was the pattern in Nineveh when the revival happened there. So today we're in the third chapter of Jonah, and we're going to study what happened as we look at verses 4 through 9, what happened when revival happened in Nineveh. Let me read the text. Here's the story from the book of Jonah. And Jonah began to enter the city on the first day's walk, and he cried out and he said, yet 40 days and Nineveh shall be overthrown. So the people of Nineveh believed God, proclaimed a fast, put on sackcloth from the greatest to the least. And the word came to the king of Nineveh, and he arose from his throne, laid aside his robe, covered himself with sackcloth, and sat in ashes. And he caused it to be proclaimed and published throughout Nineveh by the decree of the king and his nobles, saying, let neither man nor beast, herd nor flock taste anything. Do not let them eat or drink water, but let man and beast be covered with sackcloth and cry mightily to God. Let everyone turn from his evil way and from the violence that is in his hands. Who can tell if God will turn and relent and turn away from his fierce anger so that we will not perish? Now, if you remember, Jonah hit the ground running after he was dislodged from the belly of the great whale. I can see him in my mind's eye, grabbing seaweed from around his neck and putting himself together after everything he'd just gone through. I wonder sometimes what kind of mirrors they had back in Jonah's day. Probably some polished glass or whatever, but can you imagine the first time Jonah got a look at himself in a mirror? His hair was gone, his eyebrows burned off, his skin bleached white with yellow blotches across his body. His rebellion had left its mark. How many of you know that when you disobey God, sometimes what happens next isn't very pretty? I'm reminded of the story about a man who was interviewing residents at a rest home. He asked one man how he explained his life. The man said, every night I went out drinking. I smoked 3 packs of cigarettes a day, ran around, hardly ever came home. The interviewer said, man, that's unbelievable. How old are you? He said, I'm 22. That's what sin does. It messes you up big time. And it does it quickly, sometimes quietly. Jonah had learned the hard way what rebellion can do. But God took those marks of sin and rebellion on Jonah and turned them into a sign to a wicked city. As Jonah entered the city, he began to preach the message of the Lord. And what happened next was what we have just read about in the third chapter. It was perhaps the greatest revival that has ever taken place. An entire city. The Bible says from the least to the greatest accepted Christ, and the city was saved from destruction. Many scholars who study the book of Jonah say the greatest miracle in Jonah wasn't the whale, it was the revival. I think that's a pretty good analysis. The whale is easier for some people to deal with than the fact that an entire city in a short period of time turned to God. It's interesting that we call this a revival because, as we've noted, usually we use that word to describe God's people returning to Him. But it can also describe a work which is a powerful work, and large numbers of people are convicted of sin and turn to Him for the first time. That's exactly what happened in Nineveh. How does revival really happen? What takes place? Well, there are 5 things that happen then that happen every time there is a return to God. First of all, there must be a hearing. Jonah preached God as he walked through the city. Yet 40 days, he said, and Nineveh will be overthrown.
And the people of Nineveh

believe God. The Bible says that Jonah preached, and the people heard what he said. There was a hearing of the word of God. Romans 10:17 says, faith comes by hearing, and hearing by the word of God. Two things are absolute necessary when somebody becomes a Christian. You have the Spirit of God using the word of God. No one can be saved without the Spirit of God and the Word of God. You may not see it happen. You may not even be aware of it happening. But every time somebody believes, the Spirit of God takes the Word of God and applies it to their heart, and they become a Christian. Every once in a while, someone will say, you people who believe like you do, you're just a bunch of bigots. You think you have the only way. And I like to remind them of this. Is it so surprising to you that there's only one way to be born again, when there's really only one way to be born the first time? The first time birth happens, it's a sperm and an egg that come together, and life is born. And just like in the physical realm, so also in the spiritual realm, you can't have new birth without the Spirit of God and the Word of God. So when Jonah went to preach to Nineveh, he set in motion a powerful thing. That is what we see in chapter 3. He did not try to persuade the people of Nineveh. He didn't have any fancy stories, no clever arguments, no emotional appeals. He just preached the word of God. He just got up and said, thus saith the Lord. And when he did, the Spirit of God took the word of God, and that miracle happened. The Bible is very clear about the power of God's word. I like to remind myself of this often. Sometimes you preach, and I've been preaching for a long time. I don't know how many sermons I've preached, but a whole bunch. You have sermons when you sense that God really used that in somebody's life, and you have others. You preach and you do your best and you think you've told the truth. And months later, somebody comes back and says, you remember when you preached that sermon? Let me tell you what God did in my life. It's the most amazing thing you'll ever see. Whenever you preach the word of God, you set loose a power that is promised by God that he will not allow his word to return void unto him. He will accomplish what he sets out to do. Jeremiah 23:29 says, is not my word like a fire and like a hammer that breaks the rock in pieces? Have you ever been burnt by the word of God? It goes into your heart and it starts to burn. It's like indigestion almost. It makes you so uncomfortable because it may be something you're doing that you know you shouldn't be doing, and you heard the word of the Lord, and the word of the Lord gets lodged in your heart. It's like a burning, like a fire. Or even worse, have you ever been hammered by the word of God? I know I have. You read the word and all of a sudden something comes in, you think, oh my goodness, I need to change that. That's not right. The Bible says the word of God is powerful. Here's the promise. Isaiah 55:11. So shall my word be that goes forth from my mouth. It shall not return to me void, but it shall accomplish what I please. It shall prosper in the thing for which I sent it. Listen to me, ladies and gentlemen. God's word never goes out without having an effect. Sometimes we see the effect right away, and sometimes we do not. There are times after a sermon when no one responds and someone says, were you disappointed today? I am always encouraged when God's word bears fruit immediately, but I have learned that when the final amen is said and the service ends, God is not finished. You can hear a sermon, decide not to respond, and then think about it all week until finally you do something about it. God's word is powerful and it never returns empty. And that gives great confidence to anyone who teaches the Bible. Never be discouraged when you teach the word of God. Teach it with confidence, teach it with authority, and know this, if you teach the word of God, God is going to do something with it. And you may not hear about it in this life. You may not hear about it today. It may be something that happens in the next generation, but God always uses his word to effect change. Hebrews 4:12 says, for the word of God is living

and it's powerful, and it's sharper than any two-edged sword, piercing even to the division of soul and spirit, and of joints and marrow, and it's a discerner of the thoughts and intents of the heart. And Paul wrote to Romans about the word of God and salvation. He said, "For I am not ashamed of the gospel, for it is the power of God for salvation for everyone who believes." Sometimes a preacher might feel tempted to move away from preaching the word of God. As you have noticed, and I have noticed, a lot of preachers seem to have done that. Maybe if I get a little more motivational in what I say, people will listen. Maybe if I don't ever mention sin, people will listen. Maybe if I'm always positive to the most positive place. But the Bible says God blesses his word, not all of our ideas. Preach the word of God. Do it simply and do it the best you can, and God will bless it. And you don't have to be cute. Isn't that a good thing? You don't have to be clever. You just have to be faithful in preaching the word of God. When we open this book, we step into the power of God. So why would anyone want to preach anything else? Preach the word of God. So there must be a hearing when revival happens. There must be a hearing of the word. And the Bible says God uses preaching to do that. He actually calls it in the Bible the foolishness of preaching. It is kind of foolish, really, that somebody would speak a word and a man's life would be changed, but that's what the Bible says. Along with hearing, there needs to be believing. In order for revival to happen, the Bible says the people of Nineveh believed God. Notice, it doesn't say they believed Jonah. They believed God, and Jonah was speaking the word of God so faithfully that when the people heard Jonah, they thought they were hearing God, because they were. It was as if God himself was speaking to them, and the text does not simply mean they believed about God. It means they believed in God. They believed in him and in what he said. They believed it so strongly that instead of killing this prophet who came in to tell them they were going to die if they didn't repent, they didn't kill Jonah, which should have been their normal response given their history. They listened and they changed their way of life. You say, "Well, Pastor Jeremiah, how does that happen?" The truth is, I don't know that anyone can fully explain it. The preacher's responsibility is to proclaim the word. The listener's responsibility is to hear it. God takes the preaching and the hearing, and in a miraculous way, he produces believing. They believed. There's a difference between believing about something and believing in something. They didn't believe about God. You know, most everybody believes something about God. You know, there's a God somewhere, or they call him the man in the sky, or whoever they happen to address. But only Christians believe in God. You say, what is the difference between those two? Well, let me tell you a story. The famous tightrope walker, Charles Blondin, used to stretch a wire across Niagara Falls and tightrope walk across the falls. It was quite a deal. Crowds would gather to watch him perform. On one occasion, he actually pushed a wheelbarrow across the rope, and the people went crazy, applauding loudly. When he finished, he asked the crowd, "Do you believe I can do that again?" And they cheered and shouted yes. And then he said, "Which one of you will volunteer to ride in the wheelbarrow?" Suddenly, the crowd was very quiet. Many people believed about him, but nobody believed in him. The same thing is true with God. You see, many people believe about God, but believing about God isn't enough. You have to believe in him and put your trust in him. Literally, you have to get in the wheelbarrow and place your faith completely in his hands. That's what happened in Nineveh. The people believed God and everything began to change. So there was a hearing and there was a believing. Third thing that happened is there was a repenting. The Bible says the people of Nineveh believed God, proclaimed a fast, put on sackcloth, from the greatest to the least. The response was so widespread that Jonah's message touched every level.

one had done. And this is literally what happened. The king himself repented. Imagine how quickly that news spread across the city. People must have been saying, did you hear what the king did? He heard Jonah preach and he put on sackcloth and ashes. The king has repented. Revival always produces repentance. Repentance means agreeing with God about your sin, not trying to excuse it. You know what God says about sin. To repent, you have to agree with him, and you have to admit that God is right and you are wrong and turn from your sin. Interestingly, the king does not seem to have started the revival. The revival began with the people, and it was grassroots first and then upward toward the king. That's the way it usually happens. The text says the impact was so widespread, it affected the animals. I'd like to meditate on that for just a moment. Herds and flocks were included in the fast, covered with sackcloth. I can't imagine a cow in sackcloth, can you? The whole city was involved. At the beginning of the 20th century, Wales experienced one of these revivals, and it was so powerful that it changed everyday life across the country. 100,000 people got converted within just a couple of months. In the coal mines, the miners noticed something happened after that revival. The ponies that pulled the coal carts stopped working. The reason was simple. Before the revival, the miners had driven the ponies with shouting, cursing, and harsh language. But after they came to Christ, their behavior changed, and they now treated the animals with kindness. And they had to retrain the whole system because the ponies didn't understand the new thing that had happened in the miners. The ponies had been trained to respond to shouting and swearing, and when that stopped, they didn't know how to respond. You know, the book of Proverbs says this: a righteous man regards the life of his animal. Have you ever read that verse? A righteous man regards the life of his animal. Christians treat their pets better than non-Christians. Christians care more. Now, that doesn't mean they're going to heaven. We're not going to get into that whole deal. Don't worry about heaven. Just take care of them while they're on earth and be kind to them. When God changes a heart, it affects every relationship we have in life. It changes the way a husband treats his wife and the way a wife treats her husband, the way parents treat their children, the way children treat their parents, the way all the people treat their animals. When God changes you, he changes you. And that is what happened in Nineveh. From the king to the commonest of the people, they realized their sin and they turned from it. And the text also tells us that the proclamation did not come from the king alone. If you read it carefully, it came from the king and his nobles. So the leaders of the nation joined together and said, we must change. It would be like the president of the United States and all of Congress. And could I get a witness that we could use a little revival there in these days? Yeah. So they issued a proclamation across the city, and the people fasted, and they cried out to God, and the whole city turned in repentance. So there must be hearing, there must be believing, there must be repenting, and there must be praying. Notice the book of Jonah got a lot to say about prayer. In the first chapter, the sailors prayed because they didn't know what was going on with that storm, and the Bible doesn't say they prayed to Jehovah God. They prayed to their own gods. They just prayed. In chapter 2, there was a prayer meeting in the belly of a fish. A very intense prayer meeting, I would imagine. Jonah crying out to the Lord. In chapter 3, an entire city is on its knees. The people of Nineveh are praying desperately to God. Notice that their prayers were not vague or general. They were very specific. The king identified their sin clearly. He said they must turn from the violence that is in their own hands. Remember how brutal these Assyrians were? They were known throughout the ancient world for cruelty and violence. They knew exactly what they were guilty of. And when they came before God, they didn't hide what they were doing. They confessed it plainly. They cried out to God. They asked him to forgive them for the violence of their hands. And you know, we have a lot of violence in our culture today, more so than ever before. Awful things happening in the streets of our cities and in the boroughs of our towns.
And the

0: Bible teaches that violence is the ultimate result of sin. When we violate God's commandments, we end up violating His creatures. And that's what's happening in our world today as never before. Only God can change that. He did it in Nineveh. He can do it for us. And we should keep praying that every day. Tomorrow is part two of When Revival Comes. We'll continue to unfold the principles of this Old Testament passage and learn from it as it speaks to us today. September edition of Turning Points Magazine is called Running on Empty. 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

0: 10. Wind from the southwest at 2 kilometers an hour. 4. La Crete, 11. In high level, mostly cloudy, 8. Wind calm. In Garden River, 10. Wind from the north-northeast at 5 kilometers an hour. And finally, Fort Chipewyan, light rain, 11. Wind from the west-northwest at 11 kilometers an hour. This has been your local weather update here on CIM Radio.
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0: there is none. I'm Jim Burns with today's Homeward Snapshot.
1: So, how long did you and Andy go out?
2: 2.5 years. I can't believe he just dumped me like that.
1: His loss.
2: I guess. Hey, you want a beer?
1: A beer? Steph, we're not exactly old enough to drink.
2: Yeah, but whenever I'm feeling, like, really sad, I like to have a couple. Definitely improves my mood.
1: So, you get drunk to numb the pain?
2: Look, I drink because it makes me feel good, all right? It always makes me feel good. And besides, my parents are never there for me anyway.
0: Parents, please understand this. One of the main reasons drugs are so appealing to kids is that kids believe drugs are dependable. One of the best ways to keep your kids from drug and alcohol abuse is to be there for them. That's why I encourage you to get my tip sheets called The Power of Being There, and the other one, How to Make Your Home the Place Where Kids and Their Friends Want to Hang Out. 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I'm Jim Burns.
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0: So I was at my son's school when he was 12 years old, playing with the kids at recess. And one of the boys at recess was tearing down the other kids, making fun of them, and especially a little boy named Timmy.
1: Well, the boy was being a bully to Timmy.
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0: So I literally had him removed from recess, and the teacher agreed with me. And I thought that was the end of the story until 3 days later I was at parent-teacher conference and this mom tapped me on the shoulder and started to cry. And she said, "My son is Timmy, and he came home this week and said that you stood up for him to the bully in the class, and I just want to say thank you. Nobody has ever stood up for my son."

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2: Here is love vast as the ocean, loving kindness as the flood. 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
1: I believe there are people who are alcoholics. They're out on the streets. They're out in the bars. They're passing out in the gutters and the alleys. But that time I didn't think I was an alcoholic because I held a job. I was taking care of my family. The only time I drank was behind my own closed doors. People didn't know I was drinking.
2: Stay good day. Welcome, my friends, to The Storyteller, where you'll find First Nations people from across Native North America who are following Jesus Christ without reservation. Today, we'll hear from a gal who grew up with alcoholic parents and was deeply wounded because of it. As an adult, she also turned to the bottle. Join us for part one of Jeannie's story as she describes what life was like before she met Christ.
1: My name is Jeannie Dennis. I'm a member of the Omaha Tribe of Nebraska and also the Hopi Tribe of Northern Arizona. I'm 58 years old and I was born in Phoenix, Arizona. I think my story starts when I was a little girl. When I take myself back to my childhood, I came from a very bad home. I came from an alcoholic home. My parents were alcoholics. We always had people in there drinking. There's many things going on in that home. As a child, I was sexually and physically abused in that home. It was a very hard place to live because I never knew what condition I would find my parents. I never knew when my mother would be drunk. I couldn't take friends over there. I was always embarrassed because they would be drinking. And many times we had people coming in and out of our house. They were strangers. And I've been approached by men that my stepfather brought over. And many times I would just run outside the house and I would sit outside under the bushes till they left or till they all passed out or something. And also during that time, I had a Omaha grandmother that lived in our home, and she more or less raised me because my parents were not able to. They were alcoholics. My grandmother knew the Lord in many of her in her later years. One of the things that she did share with me was Jesus Christ. But I think at that time I was too young to really understand, but I do remember her reading the Bible to me, sharing scripture with me, singing songs. She loved the old hymns. One of her favorite hymns was "Shall We Gather at the River," and I still remember that. But when my grandmother died, I think I was 11 years old when she died. I didn't have anybody else in my home to protect me. I married when I was 18 years old. But I really didn't know much about relationships, so unfortunately I married a man who was also very violent, a man who drank a lot. And, you know, before I married this man, I'd already had a child. So when I went into this marriage, I had a year-old son. I had two more children by my husband. And I was a very young mother. I had three young children. But I lived

Through that marriage, I did the best I could to raise my children, to be a good wife. At that time, I didn't partake of alcohol. I wasn't into drinking. I just tried to take care of my family. But it took many beatings from my first husband. Many beatings until I finally divorced my husband and I left with three children. I didn't have any skills. I'd only graduated from high school. I didn't know how I was going to support my children. But I did have my own father who had been divorced from my mother for a long time. He took my children and I in. I had a very, very low self-esteem about myself. I didn't think very much of myself. I didn't think I was worth anything. And this is how I lived my life. Because of this, I found my way into the bottle. I found my way into alcohol. I abused alcohol. And I let alcohol really get a hold of me. I believe, though, you know, at this time that the Lord was watching over me. Because I was able to go to school. I went to Haskell Indian Junior College in Lawrence, Kansas. I took my children with me. At that time, I was trying to go to classes. I had my oldest child, and then I had two in diapers. But I was able to finish my schooling there. I finished in 2 years. I got an AA degree in business management. And from that, I was able to get a job with the federal government, the Bureau of Indian Affairs. With that job, I was able to support my children. I started my career with the Bureau of Indian Affairs in 1975, the year I graduated from Haskell. I got no child support. All that we had was what I earned. I lived in Lawrence, Kansas for quite a few years. I worked for the college there and I worked for Indian Health Service. And during that time, I continued drinking. I was a young mother. And there was times when I wasn't a very good mother. I found ways. I wanted to go out. I wanted to have fun. But I also knew I needed to take care of my children. I left Lawrence, Kansas, and I moved on to Portland, Oregon, where I was still working for the government. I got a promotion. You know, I was on my way to being an alcoholic, though, you know. I believe there are people who are alcoholics. They're out on the streets. They're out in the bars. They're passing out in the gutters and the alleys. But that time I didn't think I was an alcoholic because I held a job. I was taking care of my family. And the only time I drank was behind my own closed doors. People didn't know I was drinking. As many nights that I would drink until I passed out. I always managed to get up in the morning though and go to work. I don't know if people ever knew that I was drinking. I think I was able to mask it pretty well. But I went to work. I did well in my job. I moved up in my jobs. But because I didn't have any family in Portland, Oregon, I was lonesome. And I decided it was time to come back to Arizona where I did have family. And coming back to Arizona, you know, I continued drinking. I went through, I found a job in Arizona, northern Arizona. It was paid well. I had many benefits and my children were clothed, they were housed. And again, I believe the Lord was still watching over us. I went on this way many years and I drank. Sometimes I would drink myself so that I could sleep, so that I didn't have to feel the pain of feeling like I was nothing.
number of years later when my children

0: children were getting older. I moved to Flagstaff, Arizona. And that's where I met my husband now, Harlan. We met in a bar. But, you know, I think the Lord, too, he still had his plans. He put two unlovable people together. At the time I met my husband, he was an alcoholic. I believe he was the street alcoholic, though. He would hang out in the bars. He would go out to the reservation and drink. And so many times I couldn't understand what I saw in him. Because he would take my car for weekends at a time. He would disappear and he would go out to the reservation, pick up other girlfriends days at a time, and I'd have to go find my car and I'd end up bringing him back. Many times he would leave me and go out with other women. Then he would come back and I'd always take him back. But I do believe that I was the kind of person I needed to take care of somebody. And Harlan needed somebody to take care of him, so we seemed to fit together. It was a couple of years we were together before we finally got married, and I still to this day can't remember who proposed to who, but we ended up getting married in Las Vegas, Nevada for a marriage ceremony. I think it took all of 10 minutes. It was a quickie wedding, but we were married and moved to northwestern Arizona, where I had another job with the government. And all during this time, my husband continued to drink. I continued to drink. But again, I didn't think I was an alcoholic because I kept my drinking at home. I kept it under wraps. Nobody ever saw me out. If it was, it was down the road, a little country bar that... it was very quiet. My husband would go the opposite direction up to the nearest reservation. He would get lost on weekends. When he didn't show up Friday evening on his paydays, I knew he was gone. And most times he would spend his paycheck up there. And there were women. There were other friends that he drank with. I quit looking for him. I decided I didn't want to do that anymore. One time he asked me, "Why aren't you looking for me?" And I just told him, I said, "You know where you live." But I know there were women that he was involved with. And during that time, he was involved in several auto accidents. And both times he was nearly killed. All the while he was drunk while he was in the vehicle. But our drinking just continued. Harlan continued to drink. I continued to run around. I continued to drink. And I think all this time I was feeling like the martyr. I was the poor one. I was the one that was being put upon. Poor me. And as our drinking continued, it got to a point where I finally, even being an alcoholic, I realized that I didn't want to put up with Harlan anymore.
1: Sounds pretty miserable, doesn't it? Maybe you know someone who's an alcoholic. Maybe it's you. We hope that you'll tune in for the rest of Jeannie's story as she shares how God delivered both her and Harlan. My friend, there is real hope for anyone who will humble themselves and turn to God. He tells us in the Bible in 2 Corinthians 5:17, "Therefore, if anyone is in Christ, he is a new creation. The old things have passed away. Behold, all things have become new." Are you in Christ? Have you put your trust in Jesus yet? Why not today? He can forgive you, heal you, and give you power to change. Want to know more? 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
3: Environment Canada has issued a weather watch for the following areas. Frost advisory for Fort Vermilion and high level. Current conditions for Fort Vermilion, 8. Wind from the southwest at 5 kilometers an hour. In Lacrete, 11. For high level, mist, 7. Wind from the south-southwest at 5 kilometers an hour. For Garden River, 10. Wind calm. And Fort Chipewyan, cloudy, 11. Wind from the northwest at 8 kilometers an hour. This has been your local weather update here on CIAM Radio.
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0: But God grew me as a witness, and he helped me lay to rest my fears. The same happened to Noah from India. He came to know Jesus at 10 years old when his Sunday school teacher told Noah about the sacrifice of Jesus on the cross. But it wasn't until he was an adult that he learned how to share the gospel at one of our evangelism discipleship trainings. He told us that he trembled with trepidation, but after being trained, he felt inspired and equipped. And ever since, Noah has been sharing his faith wherever he goes and has seen many lives transformed by Jesus in India. The gospel is powerful and changes hearts and lives. 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

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When it comes to sharing your faith, do you let fear hold you back? Now, I know when I first started telling others about Jesus, fear of judgment often held me back.

0: So I was at my son's school when he was 12 years old, playing with the kids at recess. And one of the boys at recess was tearing down the other kids, making fun of them, and especially a little boy named Timmy.
1: Well, the boy was being a bully to Timmy.
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0: So I literally had him removed from recess, and the teacher agreed with me. And I thought that was the end of the story until 3 days later, I was at parent-teacher conference, and this mom tapped me on the shoulder and started to cry. And she said, "My son is Timmy, and he came home this week and said that you stood up for him to the bully in the class, and I just want to say thank you. Nobody has ever stood up for my son." When you see something that is wrong, step up and stop it. When you see something that is good, continue it. You could be the difference in somebody's life today.
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0: Elijah was depressed and exhausted. Reading from 1 Kings chapter 19, verses 5 and 6. Then he lay down under the bush and fell asleep. All at once an angel touched him and said, "Get up and eat." He ate and drank and then lay down again. This is Max Lucado. What does God say to the sad and weary? Be refreshed. God told Elijah to eat and sleep. The drama on Mount Carmel, the execution of the false priests, the 27-mile run in front of Ahab's chariot, he had reason to be depleted. God rested on the seventh day. The world didn't collapse when he took a Sabbath. It won't fall apart if you do the same. If you are depressed and feel like giving up, his word to you is, get refreshed. This is Max Lucado.
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1: This is Max McLean. What directions do you need to receive newness of life? 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Forget the former things. Do not dwell on the past. See, I am doing a new thing. Now it springs up. Do you not perceive it? I am making a way in the desert and streams in the wasteland. The wild animals honor me, the jackals and the owls, because I provide water in the desert and streams in the wasteland to give drink to my people, my chosen, the people I formed for myself, that they may proclaim my praise. From Isaiah 43. Listen to the Bible. It is great for the soul.
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0: normal is broke and common sense is weird, so we're here to help you transform your life from the Ramsey Network in the Fairwinds Credit Union studio. This is The Ramsey Show. I'm Jade Warshaw. Next to me, Dr. John Deloney. We're going to be chopping it up for the next couple hours, taking calls about your life and money. If you want to get involved, the number is 888-825-5225. Brittany from New York is on the line. Hey, Brittany. How can John and I help out today?
1: You?
0: We're doing good.
1: Awesome. So I just have a quick question. I have about $20,000 saved. I have $34,000 in debt. I had a couple contractors come into my home that I own outright say that it's not structurally sound. And I'm wondering if I should use the $20,000 for a down payment for a mortgage, or if I should use equity on my loan and pay the debt off with the $20,000.
0: Tell me what your goals were. Were you in the market for a house before you found out about your foundation? Or were...
1: I was not.
0: Okay.
1: Nope.
0: So the structural damage is so bad that you're thinking there's no way to ever fix this. And even if they do,
1: yeah,
0: I won't feel good about it.
1: Yeah, that's pretty much it. But also it would take almost as much money to fix it as it would to finance. So what I'm going to look at is putting a new house like right on my land.
0: That's what you want to do. You want to leave this house as it is, build another house on your current land. Did I understand that?
1: Yep.
0: Okay. Tell me the value of what you have. Like, how many acres is it? Tell me all that. What's the current house worth?
1: Oh, sure. Right now it's 1.99 acres, so just under 2, and the house now is assessed for $72,000.
0: Got you. And it would cost $72,000 to fix it.
1: They basically said that they're not even comfortable putting windows in. That's what the contractor came for, was to change out my windows. It's very old. It was built in 1980.
0: Uh-huh. Wow. Okay, so you leave that property there. It just becomes what, vacant? Or are you going to, what's the plan? No one else is going to buy it?
1: Demolish it, yep. We would demolish that, but have the new house right on the land.
0: Okay. And the new house will cost how much?
1: Turnkey, they said $122,000.
0: So I go back to this, and I want to make sure I'm not missing it. I'm looking at John's eyes through the camera, too, and I think he's got the same look as me. You're okay with completely walking away from a $72,000 home, that something you paid for that's worth $72,000, and just going, you want to know what? I'm done. I'm not going to do anything to salvage this. I'm just starting fresh.
1: I had two contractors come in and look, and they said that it would be about $90,000 to $100,000 to fix everything that was wrong with it, from the foundation to the windows to my front door to the moisture that's being let in.
2: How long have you lived in this house?
1: So we've lived in it my whole life, and I'm 31.
0: Okay, and what'd you buy it for? What did you

0: put into this house? How much money?
1: Did somebody give it to you?
0: Yeah.
2: Yeah. So we got in a car accident. My dad used my settlement to buy the house, the home.
0: Okay. And what did he buy it for, since it was your settlement money?
2: He bought it for $25,000.
0: Okay.
1: So the 2 acres is worth that?
2: Yes.
1: At least, right? And what kind of home? Yeah. This isn't a judgment question. This is just reality question.
2: It's a mobile home.
1: What kind of home are you going to build for $120,000?
2: So they call it stick built. It's a modular.
0: So we're trading the mobile home. The mobile home is the one with all the issues, and you're building a modular home instead. Understood.
2: Yes.
1: Okay.
0: Okay. And let me just ask, the mobile home, since it's mobile, can it be sold to someone else?
2: I never thought of that.
1: Even for scrap?
0: Can it be moved off the lot and given or, sold to someone else?
2: Yes, it could.
0: Okay, so let's start there. We're not going to just demolish it and leave every dollar on the table.
1: Even if you get $2,500 for the trailer.
0: Like, yes.
1: I don't know what that stuff's worth.
2: Oh, true. I didn't even think of that.
0: Okay. I love the direction we're going. So let's make that call and say, hey, we don't want to live in this mobile home anymore. It's not worth the fix, but let's sell it for parts, sell it for pieces. Whoever wants to take it off the lot can take it. And then I just want to make sure that you're making a good choice with the next house.
2: Right.
0: Of what it is.
2: Yeah. We've looked around the area, maybe like 7 or 8 different, what they're called is like the manufacturer retailing. Mm-hmm. And this one was like the nicest built for the value, because I am a single mom.
0: Okay.
2: So I'm not...
1: My concern for you is that you end up in the exact same spot you're in.
0: I agree with John. I wonder what's keeping you on this exact land, on this exact lot. Is there a better housing opportunity out there for you?
2: Everything around our area is... I would say I've looked at different houses about 210 plus, and they're still fixer uppers.
0: Mm-hmm. But they're freestanding, and they're what I'll call traditional homes, right?
2: Yes.
1: I'm worried that you're going to build a modular home for $120,000, and the day you get handed the keys, it's going to start going down in value.
0: Yes.
1: And
2: I didn't think of that.
1: If that's the case, because Those type of homes generally go down in value. And so I would rather you rent a place that you can walk away from, that somebody else is responsible for all the repairs and everything.
0: Yes.
1: It too, you're handing money to somebody else, and you're not quote unquote building equity. But the moment you put $125,000 into this new modular home, it's going to be going down in value too. And so I'd rather you I'd rather you not be chained to something going down in value. If something's renting is not going down in value, but I'd rather you at least retain your autonomy, your freedom. Somebody else can fix that sink. It's their sink.
0: And let's talk about the other part of what John is saying, which I love his idea, because then it frees you up. If you go somewhere in town and rent for a while with your kid or your kids, now you can have the $20,000 to clear up your debt. And you can start this whole thing fresh and go, okay, I'm going to take 19 of this 20. I'm going to pay off the debt that I have, that along with some extra cash from working extra.
1: I'm going to sell the trailer, and then we're going to be debt-free.
0: I'm going to sell the trailer. I'll be totally debt-free, and I may be renting, but I don't have the extra expense of keeping up land and keeping up a roof and the windows and the AC. And I can spend this time really saving up a down payment for something that's a traditional house that goes up in value, and I earn equity in it when I buy it. And I love that for you, because that gives you so much stability. Because I think that's what you're reaching for, is like the next safe space. And I think that's why you're moving towards it so quickly. But I actually, I agree with John.
1: And maybe hang on to your land. If you've got paid for dirt, 2 acres in New York, maybe keep it if you can. Like, I'm not saying you have to go run and sell it. It's probably.
2: Yeah, I definitely would hold on to the land, because I love the location.
0: Yeah,
1: that's awesome.
2: Another thing that's keeping me here is my girls can go out and ride their 4-wheelers, and we don't have neighbors,
0: all of that.
1: Incredible. But choose freedom. Don't choose yet another chain and another anchor. Choose freedom. And that's going to look different than the world tells us.
0: Yeah. Brittany, thank you for the call, and thank you for taking the time to walk through those details with us, because we want you to move from this place of, you know, feeling insecurity with your home. Your home is supposed to be a safe space for you, and I think that you were trying to get there, and it was really nice to walk with you to get you to

0: From the files of Unshackled, Pacific Garden Mission presents Free Indeed.
1: I always felt like a misfit, especially after my parents divorced when I was 10. They got back together a year later and Mom began taking us to church. I was saved at 14. I loved the Lord, witnessed at school, and wanted to be a missionary. I started college working part-time. The summer I was 19, a tent evangelism group passed through and I loved their ministry. Mom urged me to join them, so I did. I had never been more than 100 miles from home, but we traveled the country, street preaching and sharing the gospel. Then our team traveled through Europe with the gospel, going as far as India by driving through Greece and Turkey. Mitch was part of the team, and I fell in love with him. We married, and I was told I could never have children, but believers prayed for us. I had several miscarriages. We were helping Afghan refugees in Pakistan when I got pregnant again. Our daughter was born prematurely at 26 weeks and lived for 3 hours. I was devastated. We returned home where I had two more miscarriages before God gave us another daughter. We never went back overseas. Instead, God has made us missionaries in our own hometown in Illinois, where we operate a thrift store. All the profits go to missions, crisis pregnancy centers, and food pantries. I share the gospel and God brings the increase. His plan for my life has been so good. I'm Linda Kropp. If the Son therefore shall make you free, ye shall be free indeed.
0: If you would like to be free from the weight of sin by accepting Jesus Christ as Lord and Savior, call 1-888-NEED-HIM right now. Free Indeed is a production of Pacific Garden Mission, 1458 South Canal Street, Chicago, Illinois, 60607. 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
2: Hi, this is Mandy, and you're listening to CIM Radio. Psalms 148, 1 and 2 says, praise the Lord from the heavens, praise Him in the heights above, praise Him all His angels, praise Him all His heavenly hosts.
3: Store.
4: Well, you may have noticed that a lot of the advice we give is based on a proven plan here, our Ramsey plan. It's based on 7 baby steps that you probably have heard us walk through on the show. And we do that because we know that that is the turning point for a lot of people. They're looking for an easy way to really get control of their life and their money. And we found that the baby steps have worked for over 30 years. So if you're new to the Ramsey Show, every answer you hear is going to be rooted in those 7 steps. So take a few minutes to learn that plan and you'll get a whole lot more out of every episode. All right, let's go to Nick, who's in Cincinnati, Ohio. Hey, Nick.
5: Hi, guys. How you doing?
4: Doing great. How are you?
5: I'm doing fantastic. It's great to be on.
4: All right. Let us know what's going on. How can we help?
5: Yeah, thanks. So my question is pretty simple. So how much is it okay to spend on a house based on the home's value in terms of like remodeling, updating, stuff like that?
4: I love that question. So tell us a little bit about the home. Tell us what it's worth, like what's the equity in it, and tell us what you want to do to it.
5: Yeah, so we are on baby step 7, which is a huge blessing. And it's about, I mean, probably as is, it might be a little bit less, but we'll just say 200,000 to make it easy. And then
4: did you say 280,000?
5: No, 200,000.
4: Oh, 200,000. Thank you. Uh-huh.
5: Yes, ma'am. Yeah. And then we're under contract for about 27,000 to add a bathroom and update the electrical box. Mm-hmm. But I could probably easily spend another 60, updating things that need to, like a sidewalk that needs to be updated, as well as some other things to make some space, to make like the basement more livable.
4: Okay. So you could see putting a total of 90,000 into this house between the bathroom and the other upgrades.
5: Yeah. I mean, potentially, yes.
4: Okay. It sounds like you named off some of them. We got bathroom, we've got basement upgrades. These are the types of things that my guess would be if you were looking to sell it, they're upgrades that people are going to want to see in your neighborhood. So there's part of it that you could

0: speak to a realtor. You could, you know, look at one of
1: just get comps, yeah.
0: Yeah, and just see in our area, what are people paying for? Do they want the upgraded bathroom? Do they care that the basement isn't finished? And kind of get some numbers on that. But aside from the numbers, I tend to be along the lines of, if you're in this house and you can afford it and you want the house to be the way that you like it, to a reasonable extent, I think you can say, if I don't get every single penny out of this, I think I might be okay. For instance, if you were saying, I want to put a pool in the house, you might not get that money back. But if your family really wants and enjoys the pool and you're okay, to Dave's point of taking that money and kind of burning it in the
1: and
0: middle
1: you're a
0: of
1: millionaire,
0: the yard,
1: yeah,
0: it's okay, right?
2: Yeah, and I'm not, we're not millionaires yet, like we hope to be. I think it's just, I was looking at some, like, my own comps. Like, I know a house very similar to ours that had an upgraded basement sold for about $240,000, but that might be the ceiling of the street. So it's like, if we do spend about $90,000, I bet we probably have about $40,000 that we are putting in the middle of the living room and watching burn. Yeah. So it doesn't always feel like that might be the best way, so I'm not sure.
1: I will tell you, I did a mix of what Jade and you just said. I just did a whole bunch of work at my house. I started back in May. In fact, I just today got a text from Winston saying it's finally finished. And I had comps pulled. So I had a Ramsey trusted real estate person that I work with all the time. She pulled the comps just so I could make sure I'm not going bananas. And then me and my wife sat down and we put what we wanted into this place because we want this place to be our place for a long time.
0: Even if it doesn't ROI.
1: Because we want to have people out there. And my wife is an avid gardener. And so I wanted her to have the best gardening space on the planet. And so some of it may not ROI. And at this point, I don't care because I didn't go bananas. I did have, like, I wasn't just going in there blind. I did have comps. And I have a different situation because out in the woods where I live, a couple people have sold their places and people have put compounds back there, and so I had a lot of room to play with, but I didn't look after that. I was more interested in what kind of life do me and my wife want to have, and because of the last 20 years worth of financial sacrifices, we're at this point now where we can have that conversation. But I probably would not put I probably wouldn't burn $50,000 on a $240,000 house. And so if you say, I really want a basement because we like to have people over and I need some space. I need a bathroom because grandma's always staying with us and my parents are going to move in with us. That's money well spent. And it may be you're always just going to look at that dumb sidewalk and it's going to drive you crazy. But
0: or you might look at the house and say, okay, I'm looking $27,000 bathroom. That makes sense. But when I really start adding up all the things that I think would make this house the house we like, you guys might decide maybe you need it.
1: We're going to move
0: a different house.
1: Yeah.
0: Because I don't want to Jade and John's point, I don't want to burn $70,000 in my living room. I want to take that money and put it towards another house that I'd get the equity in.
2: Yeah. And that's really the rub. I think it comes down to, you know, either putting money into this house or upgrading. So we have three kids and we're very tight. And so I think, when we look at getting another house and we start looking at the prices, it's like, if we really want to get something that's better, that's going to have the things that we want, we're looking at $400,000. And so at least right now we would have to get a mortgage. And I think going back, it would feel like we're going backwards, and it's like, okay, well,
0: not necessarily
2: right here,
0: because you've got the $200,000 already, give or take, obviously, fees and everything. If you were to sell the house and you were ready to put 90 into this house. So You're a quarter of the way there. You're three quarters of the way there.
2: Oh, that is true.
1: You're right there.
0: So what if you said, hey, this year, instead of doing these renos that we thought we were going to do all year, let's just cash, like, stack up as much cash as we can. And by the way, I'm assuming you already had the 87 ready to go. If you didn't and you thought you were just going to save it in cash flow as you went, that does change it slightly. But even if you took 2 years and said, we're just going to stack up a bunch of money and do this move, you could. And if you took a small mortgage, it wouldn't be the end of the road. You could totally do that.
1: But you were about to spend, I mean, you're about to have a total in of 390 on this house. I'm sorry, 290 on this house.
2: Well, it'd be, yeah, so it's 200 now, and I'd probably spend about 90 to get everything done. So
0: you're three quarters there to a $400,000 house.
2: There you go.
0: Just some things to think about. I think you and your wife have

0: a bathroom improvement, a new electrical box, a finished basement. Those are all, generally speaking, high ROI things you can do to a house.
1: Yes.
0: It's not like you're carving ornate owls in the columns in the front of the house. You know what I mean? So like the things you're doing are wise. Like a sidewalk that people don't trip on. All the stuff
1: you gotta do that.
0: All the stuff you're saying is wise. It's just if your neighborhood, if you're capped in that neighborhood, man, just make a wise choice there. And once you get to that baby step seven situation and you want to, like Jade said, you can put a pool back there, enjoy a pool, man. That's just a choice y'all are going to make.
2: Yeah.
1: Go ahead.
2: I said, why not? Yeah.
1: Why not?
0: Exactly.
1: Well, definitely, if you haven't already, you can check out one of our Ramsey Real Estate pros. Just give them a call and say, hey, here's what I'm thinking. They can give you comps in your area. 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You can find out so much there. 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And you can even plug in your specific area, type it in, and it'll let you know what's going on. So that's a really, really, really great value. All right, John, I love a question from the interweb. I love a question. What did you say to me? Sure.
0: I'm going to Xander up.
1: Yeah.
0: Go for it.
1: What are you asking me to do, Kelly? Y'all don't know. Kelly, the producer, will be in my ear, and I'm like, Kelly, what is it that you
0: She's
1: want?
0: She's like, John's
1: me?
0: Making a weird face again.
1: I know. I was going to read a question from the community, but we don't have time to do that. We'll do that on the next break.

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3: for Fort Vermilion
2: and
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3: for Fort Vermilion,
2: 7.
1: Wind from the south-southwest
3: at 5 kilometers an hour.
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3: mist,
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0: Welcome back to The Ramsey Show here in the Fair Ones Credit Union Studio. Back to the phone lines we go. I'm Jade. This is Dr. John, and we've got Ben in Shreve Point, Louisiana. Hey, Ben. How can we help today?
1: Hey, thanks for taking my call.
0: You bet. How can we help?
1: Yeah, so I am just wanting some advice on whether or not I should essentially take away access to spending for my wife because of her self-described spending problems.
0: What do the spending problems look like? Explain that a little bit more.
1: Yeah, so just spending a lot of money on hobbies and clothing and things that are pretty, you know, iffy on whether or not we really need them.
0: Do you guys budget together? Do you create a budget together?
1: We try. We, you know, don't keep up with it extremely well, but we try to.
0: Okay. If we're not keeping up with the budget, how do we know that she's spending too much?
1: Well, we give each other an allowance each month.
0: Okay.
1: And we're supposed to be keeping track of, you know, how much we spend on, you know, quote unquote, fun money.
0: Uh-huh.
1: And, you know, she pretty frequently goes over that limit. And, you know, when she runs out, you know, she will just kind of use our, you know, we kind of have a separate account that we use for

0: that specifically. But she, if she runs out, she'll just kind of go to our regular bank account and mm-hmm. use that instead. And so she's just kind of doing that month after month.
1: And how much are we saying? Like once she spends the money in the fun money account and then she goes to your normal checking account, how much is she pulling from that normal checking account? Give us some dollar amounts.
0: I mean, it changes a good bit from month to month, but I would say, you know, a few hundred dollars a month.
1: Like 200, two or 300 bucks over?
0: Yeah.
1: Okay. And what do you guys bring it home every single month between the two of you, income-wise?
0: Total is probably 4,500.
1: Okay. Okay.
2: So has she asked you for help?
0: Well, yeah, she has specifically told me that she wants me to stop her from doing that, you know, to take away debit cards and take away her access to that. And I'm really resistant to that idea.
1: Yeah, good.
2: That's her setting you up as the bad guy in her story. Because she's still going to want to go buy it. So I have a personal situation where I needed to practice staying on a budget. And mm-hmm. so I handed my wife my debit card and I had her change the Amazon Prime account so I couldn't have it. But mm-hmm. that was me going to her, not to make her the bad guy, but to say, I gotta start lifting weights on my own. Mm-hmm. But she told me she didn't feel comfortable doing it. But for a season, fine. The way you frame the question, should I take my wife's credit, like her debit cards from her? I would say no. Like that puts you now.
1: For accountability is different from control.
2: Exactly. You're not her dad. Mm-hmm. And if you need to, because you guys bring home $4,500 and she's blowing through $200 or $300 extra,
1: that's a big deal.
2: That's a lot of money. You might need to go open your own checking account for the safety of your home. Similar to if she had she was struggling with alcohol or she was struggling with gambling, we always tell folks, at some point you have to make sure you're taking control of the home. Mm-hmm. Or it could be as simple as y'all just aren't being honest about fund money. And if you need to prioritize $200 more, then prioritize $200 more. But if you were to increase her spending money, by the way, I would not call it allowance. That, again, that's very like parent-child language. But like, her fund money, if you were to increase it by $200 and she'll go over that by $200 or $300,
1: then we have a problem.
2: Then you got a problem, yeah. I just don't like her setting you up as the bad guy.
1: Or as the person who, if it all goes bad, it's on him instead of on her. I wonder what it would look like, to John's point, if you said, okay, what if we tried deleting the apps from your phone, right? If she's an online shopper, let's delete the apps from your phone. Let's start there. And we're not going to do Amazon apps. We're not going to do Macy's app, none of that. Or if she's a person who she says, hey, I'm just running out to pick up the dry cleaning. And while she's out, she goes to Target, she goes to this or that, right? Are there things that you mm-hmm. can put in place to help each other? Because I do think there's a level of accountability that spouses can have with one another. Like, you know, for me in social media, I'll tell my husband, hey, if you happen to just see me scrolling on my phone, like,
2: come grab the phone.
1: Come grab it from me.
2: Yeah.
1: And mm-hmm. I think that that's a fair, do you see what I'm saying? I think there's a fair amount of play here. But also what you said earlier is what I want to go back to, which is I don't think that the budget is actually as strong and as much of a guiding principle for you guys as maybe you think it is. Because when I asked, it was kind of like, yeah, we kind of have one. We kind of stick to it. We kind of don't. And if I'm in a situation where it's like, we kind of stick to this. We kind of don't. Well, then I'm kind of not this month, right? Whereas if you guys sit down and say, you know what? We've been lackadaisical in every area with our budget. And I think we together just need to start being way more intentional. We've done it with going out to eat. We've done it with clothing. We've done it with hobbies. We've done it with entertainment. We just need to pull the strings tighter. That's a conversation. Now we're both contributing and maybe we're both. Is that fair or did I misread it?
0: No, that's pretty fair. I guess what I'm most afraid of is, you know, if we do try to be more, you know, way, way more disciplined, what I'm afraid of and kind of what I've had experience with in, you know,

0: similar sorts of like similar situations is that I'm afraid that she's just going to find alternative ways to satisfy that.
1: Okay, then you need to get to, you've got a way bigger fracture in your marriage than debit card spending. Because you've got somebody who is actively fighting against the vision y'all are supposed to be co-creating together. And that could be because she's struggling with mental and emotional challenges. She needs to go see somebody. Or it could just be that she's a jerk and completely undisciplined and just kind of a brat. I'm going to go with option one. I want to give everybody the benefit of the doubt and say, man, she's struggling. And when things get big, when her emotions get big, when she gets scared, whatever, feel anxious, whatever, swiping that card makes it go away for a minute. The same as I might go grab a cheeseburger, somebody else might go grab a drink, somebody else may go place a bet. And yeah, then you need people who love you enough to stand in that gap with you and also hold you accountable. But if you decided we're going to be really intentional together, and your biggest fear there is that she's going to go around that system and figure out another way to blow things up, that's where you got to start with the relationship that y'all have with your marriage, because it's in a much more precarious spot than just a debit card spending issue.

0: every leap has its challenges. Like, every leap is going to have its own set of challenges.
1: Just what does it mean to take a leap of faith?
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1: Listen as Rachel G. Scott shares how she's grown in her faith while trusting God.
0: My husband and I were both in the tent maker season, so we were working full time, and God called us to start a blended family ministry. But we were working full time, and that was helping to fund that ministry. And I was a full time teacher, and that was something I had always wanted to do since I was a little girl. It was like I was living my dream job when he told me to step away from it and come alongside my husband with the blended family ministry. So we both felt the challenge and the difficulty of that decision, but also got to see God's goodness on the other side of that.
1: Taking leaps of faith can be a great growing experience as you learn to trust God on a deeper level. Learn about walking with Him more closely at cru.org/life.
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7: Store.

0: Zach is in Chattanooga. Hi, Zach. How are you?
1: Good. How are you guys?
0: Better than we deserve. What's up?
1: I am a young business owner with a young business that's starting to bring in more money than I expected it would.
0: Yay.
1: And I'm wondering, how do I know what to allocate towards my business versus what to keep and invest in, like, myself?
0: That's a great question. You've got to do a little bit of forecasting, and that's not anything complicated. Just look into the future. What kind of business are you in?
1: I sell used jewelry online, so silver and gold jewelry mainly.
0: Okay, and what are you making? What's your income per month?
1: Last month it was $7,000, mm-hmm, profit, and then the month before is $5,000.
0: And that's so profit? That includes the cost of the item?
1: Yep, that's profit after item costs, shipping costs.
0: Okay, so if you sold $7,000 worth of profit, what was the total sale price of everything?
1: So last month I did $12,000 revenue.
0: Okay.
1: With a

0: 7K profit.
1: Okay, so you're doubling your money on what you put into the product when you can find it.
0: Correct.
1: Okay, so you buy something for $5,000 and you're selling it for $12,000.
0: Correct.
1: Okay, so when you sell it for $12,000, obviously you don't take $12,000 home. You got to put $5,000 back out there to do it again.
0: Yes.
1: That's your minimum.
0: Okay.
1: And then you can look at it and say, if I want to go a little bit more, do I want to go $7,000 and increase my, you know, increase my inventory? As long as I'm making a profit on the inventory every time, we can have a gradual thing to increase the inventory. What I've always done and what I've recommended to small business owners is to use a percentage and say, okay, I made $7,000 of profit. 20% would be $1,400. 30% would be $2,100. So if we said something like, I'm going to take 30% of my profits plus my cost of goods sold. In other words, you take 12,000 minus the five plus 30% of your profit would be another two. You follow me?
0: Yeah.
1: And put that in, and I'm taking everything else home. And then you're always raising your inventory. You're going up all the time, pretty dramatically, actually, if this continues. What you're probably going to run into, though, is finding cheap inventory that you can make that kind of margin on. You may not be able to do that at $70,000, but you can do it at $7,000, right?
0: Mm-hmm.
1: And so, but anyway, until you hit that curve, until you hit a point of diminishing returns, I'd run just a percentage of it on reinvesting and take everything else home.
0: Okay. Because that was my biggest, like, worry was, like, am I investing too much of my money back into inventory right now?
1: Only if you're buying inventory that doesn't sell.
0: That's true.
2: How much is sitting out there right now?
0: I have about $30,000 in potential revenue.
1: Okay. In revenue. And so the inventory cost on that's about 15 or 14, right?
0: Yeah, give or take.
1: Yeah.
0: The margins are pretty...
1: How old is some of that inventory? What's your turn rate on it?
0: I think my oldest piece of inventory is less than a year.
1: That's a long time in that world.
0: Yeah.
1: Yeah. You got too much tied up in that one. You wouldn't buy that one again. You don't buy that one again, right?
0: Correct, yeah. And that's what I was kind of wondering, too. Should I, like, because it's precious metal, should I just take, like, all that old inventory and just go melt it?
1: Whichever way you can get the most money for it the fastest. If you just either discount it and sell it or melt it, which way do I get the most money? But I wouldn't be sitting on stuff for a year in your world. About a 90-day turn rate, you need to be in and out of that stuff. And you need to very carefully be a nerd, analytical, about what types of inventory are not turning and stay away from that like the plague.
0: Okay.
2: Because you might think, I can get a deal on this and I can flip it for double. But if it sits for a year,
1: now your fund's gone.
0: Yeah. Wrapped up money.
1: Exactly. It's just sitting there waiting to be melted. And so that's the thing. So you're not going to get burned on it, but the trick is the churn rate or the flip rate of your money, your inventory turnover rate. That's where your money is. I mean, so if you can do this every single month, if you could do it on a 30-day rotation and make the margins you made on 12 over 7 or 12 over 5, then that's incredible margins. But when you start holding stuff for a year, those margins start to disappear.
2: Your average margin starts to go down.
1: It starts to go way down, yeah. And so you've got to pick hits and not B-sides. So that's what we're looking for, and get that stuff rolled over. That's a cool question, Zach. And congratulations. It sounds like you're doing really well. If you never even grow it, you're making pretty good money. That's not bad at all. And, and it didn't cost you a lot to start up, just some of your initial priming of the pump, so to speak. So, hey, I'm going to give you a copy of the latest bestseller I did called Building a Business You Love, and it'll help you with some of the other questions you're going to have as you grow this. Trevor's in Orlando. Hi, Trevor.
3: How are you doing?
1: Better than I deserve. What's up?
3: So I'm currently living with my parents. I just actually paid off my last student loan today.
1: Congratulations. Awesome.
3: Thank you.
1: You're a free man!
3: Finally. And I'm trying to figure out if it's worth me staying here for a little bit to get my emergency fund up and then go running an apartment, or should I get my emergency fund up and then save for a house?

0: How old are you?
1: I'm 34.
0: How much do you make?
1: I make about $71,000 a year.
0: Cool. How long would it take to save up a full emergency fund with
1: about
0: very little expenses?
1: 6 months,
0: even while living at home?
2: What do you make?
1: Yeah. I'm sorry?
0: What do you make?
1: So I bring home $5,700 a month.
2: Where the flip is all that going?
1: So it's been paying off debt up until now. So every 2 weeks, I'm married. I have 3 kids.
0: Oh, wow.
1: With me.
2: Wait a minute. Stop. Okay. You're 34. You make $71,000 a year, and you're married and have 2 kids or 3 kids?
1: Three kids.
2: Yes, sir. And you live with your parents?
1: Yes, sir.
2: Why?
1: So I didn't always live with my parents.
2: I'm guessing that.
1: Panama City, and I decided that I needed a career change, so I quit my job, moved in with my parents, so I go to school full time. I'm now a nurse. And so they were nice enough to let me stay here where I got through school.
2: That's a good story. I like that story, and I like where you got to. You ended up being a great nurse, and now you need to go out and have a life again, my son. It's time to leave mommy's house. Yes, go. Get an apartment now.
1: Okay.
0: What's an apartment going to cost you in your area?
1: I can get a townhouse for about just under $1,500 a month.
2: Perfect.
0: Great.
2: Does your wife work outside the home?
1: No, she's a stay-at-home mom.
2: Okay. When was the last time she worked outside the home?
1: Back in 19.
2: What does she do then?
1: She was a receptionist for a ophthalmologist.
2: Okay. I want her to find a side hustle that she can do from home while taking care of her kids to add some money to this equation so you guys can save up a really big down payment really quickly and get out of that apartment.
1: Sweet.
2: Oh, and by the way, you're a nurse. You passed your bars?
1: Yes. Yeah, so I'm a registered nurse. I've been doing this for a little over a year now.
2: Make so much money, but you're going to be working all the time.
1: You
2: can pick up ER shifts on the weekend on triple time.
1: I'm actually still going to school. I have to go back for my bachelor's, so I'm doing that right now as well.
2: Why?
1: It's a contract with the hospital.
2: Your bachelor's is a contract with the hospital?
1: Yeah, when I signed on, it's a requirement to get it within 3 years.
2: Oh, okay. And you can work overtime because nursing is everywhere. There's a shortage. You can make all so much money as a nurse. RN is you can write your ticket, man.
0: It's like unlimited money.
2: It's a wonderful place. And you don't have to work like that the rest of your life. But if you want to get out of that apartment and get out of mama's house and get all this stuff in your rearview mirror, it's all the things we did in the past in order to win. The more you work, the faster you do that. And so if I'm in your shoes, I'm busting it, and mama's got a side hustle she's doing from home with the kids, and we're stacking cash in the corner, and we're going to get us a house. But go get an apartment this week.

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0: John wrote to me about his situation. He said, we've been married for 2 years, and we've struggled with many of the challenges you talk about in your books and DVD series. My ex-wife and her manipulation for more money, my wife's ex-husband has anger issues, and our 5 kids have us chasing our tails. We pray together every day, we go to church, but we still get tempted to divorce. Hey, I'm not going to blow smoke. Some stepfamilies have a lot of distress, and it's hard to stay encouraged sometimes. But like Moses and the Israelites, trapped between the Red Sea and Pharaoh's army, God will provide a path through your sea. Don't quit. Keep walking in faith. For Family Life Blended, I'm Ron Deal.
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2: And remember, God is love. 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

0: Welcome back to the Ramsey Show in the Fairwinds Credit Union Studio. George Camel is my co-host today. Lisa is in Arkansas. Hi, Lisa. How are you?
1: Good. How are you?
0: Better than I deserve. What's up?
1: So I had a question about budgeting. My husband and I have been married for 2 years, yet we have a separate bank account. I was wondering how I could get my husband on the same board of budgeting.
0: Okay. Why do you have separate bank accounts?
1: That's the tough problem. If we combined our money, he would spend 80% of it. He's not a type of person to budget, I guess. So I'm just trying to ask for advice on that.
0: Okay. I'm confused about where all this is going. So you're afraid he's going to spend all the money, but you want to combine the accounts.
1: Right. He has investments. He invests about 80% of his money towards cards, specifically Pokemon, since that is kind of one of his topics that he likes to work on and stuff.
0: Yeah. How old is this man?
1: He's around 35 and I am 27. So there's about 7-8 years
0: and
1: apart.
0: How does he invest 80% of what he makes? What do you all live on?
1: We actually work at a company, that is very beneficial to us, where they pay for all the housing, utilities, even the car that we drive, and they pay for gas weekly.
0: And what is the job?
1: We work at a real estate company, and we work and fix houses, and I work in the office.
0: Mm-hmm. And so you don't have a housing expense, you don't have one car expense,
1: but
0: you still have to eat and other things, and he spends 80% of his money on Pokemon cards, and he's 36.
1: Yes, sir. Sounds
0: like a 14-year-old.
1: Kind of, yeah.
2: How much in Pokemon cards does he have?
1: His portfolio is 33,000.
2: And how long has he been doing this?
1: For 2 years.
2: So since you've been married, and probably before you were married, this was his thing, and he went, hey, this is my thing, you don't get to tell me what to do, this is my money.
1: It kind of started when we got married. We went to a store, like 2 weeks after our marriage, and we just got a tin because we were just curious,
0: This makes me very sad for both of you, because it sounds very juvenile, and you're giggling about it, so it makes me sad too. But you guys have you said to him, well, you need to be grown ups and start investing in grown up things, and we need to actually combine our money and start being humans and adults and that kind of stuff? What does he say when you have these discussions?
1: So I'm the person who actually sits down and budgets everything. I have made lists and everything multiple times.
0: No, that wasn't what I asked. I asked when you had a conversation with him, what does he say?
1: Oh, he agrees. And
0: no, he didn't.
1: Just he agrees verbally, but maybe throws in like $100 or $200 maybe every other month.
0: Now, this changes today. Your entire paycheck goes into our checking account. My entire paycheck goes into our checking account. And the two of us sit down today, and we decide where our money's going to go. Spoiler alert, Pokemon cards aren't on the list.
1: I agree.
0: How's that conversation sound?
1: I've actually tried that conversation at least 3 times. And have asked friends to encourage him to help me with this.
0: You need marriage counseling.
1: I agree.
2: He's addicted to this card game.
0: You need to go get on the phone and talk to your church and talk to your pastor and set up a marriage counseling session. If he won't go by yourself, because you've married poorly. And this guy has, you know, the only chance that you guys stay together is that he starts a process by which he becomes an adult. And an adult looks at their wife and says, you are my primary concern. A wife adult looks at her husband and says, you are my primary concern.

0: not my juvenile habit of buying Pokemon cards. That's way down the freaking list of things to do. Okay? And it's not an investment, and it's not a portfolio. It's a habit. And this is the same people call me in the old days and said, you know, we're collecting Beanie Babies because that Princess Di Beanie Baby is going to be worth something someday. Yeah. And so we actually got out my son, who's 35. We found his Pokemon cards from his 12-year-old days the other day.
1: Might be sitting on a gold mine.
0: He had a portfolio when he was 12.
1: Wow. What an astute investor he was.
0: And now his 4-year-old has a portfolio and plays with them, which is the appropriate thing to do with $50 Pokemon cards, because he looked them up to make sure there wasn't a $50,000 one in there.
1: And there wasn't.
0: Just for the fun of it. And there wasn't, because that's how this kind of thing works. Okay? It's all bullcrap. And so the chances of you being in the collectibles business and actually making good money, whether it's baseball cards, Pokemon cards, gold coins, rare coins, art, all of these things that you think you know something about, most people don't, and most people simply break even at best. Beanie Babies are not an investment for your kid's college fund. That's a statement I made 30 years ago, and it has been proven to be very true. The only thing that Beanie Babies are good for these days are for the dog to play with. It came in with Princess Di in its mouth the other day. So there you go. And that was the one that was supposed to be worth $10,000. And the dog's very happy to carry it around the house.
1: We had a call of an 18-year-old who had $600,000 worth of Pokemon cards. And so John Deloney and I took this call and I told him, dude,
0: was it real or was that a troll?
1: I mean, these people exist.
0: It was a troll.
1: They're claiming it was real.
0: Kelly, the producer, saying it's real.
1: But we clipped it, and the subculture of Pokemon people came after us saying,
0: no way. You got the horse people and the Pokemon people.
1: And the Bitcoin people.
0: And the Bitcoin people.
1: They're all cut from the same cloth, which is, this is an investment. You can't tell me otherwise, and you don't understand it. You haven't studied it enough. Look at the track record of Pokemon over time, and it's better than the S&P 500.
0: Oh, my God.
1: It's insufferable. So I realized I got in the... right there in the mud with the pig, and I got dirty, and the pig liked it.
0: Yeah, that's it. That's the whole
1: thing.
0: It was
1: a losing battle.
0: Yeah. Well, so here's the thing. You call here for help, and we're going to give you the help that is time-proven and time-honored. And the number of millionaires that I met became millionaires due to Pokemon cards is really close to the number zero. Like, it's there. Zero. And I've met millions and thousands, tens of thousands of millionaires, and I've met hundreds of billionaires, and not a single Pokemon billionaire have I run into. Not a one, except maybe the guy that invented the whole thing. He might be a billionaire.
1: Yeah, the team behind Pokemon's crushing it because they understand the game. Yeah,
0: they understand.
1: They
0: the
1: know
0: game.
1: Scarcity.
0: The game is selling to her, Lisa's husband. That's the game.
1: Target demographic used to be children. Now it's children and adults.
0: Now it's children. I mean, he's got the Star Wars action figure collectibles too.
1: That might be worth something.
0: No, George. No.

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1: Christianity, to my knowledge, is the only religion that's based on what someone else has done on our behalf.
2: Yes.
1: So I would say just exhale for a moment and realize, as much as you would, I'd love to give you a to-do list. Maybe the first step really is that Psalm 46, be still
2: and know
1: that, cease striving and know that I am God, and know that, like, a deep soul resting in the fact that He is God and I am not.
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0: To the relationships that matter most. I'm Dave Wilson.
1: And I'm Ann Wilson. 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This is Family Life Today. Hey, you know, it's been great having some time off, which is not really time off.
0: I mean, the knees are healing.
1: Yes.
0: I'm starting to walk.
1: Yeah.
0: And it's been a little bit relaxing over the last few days. But you know what's really even better?
1: Having time off while still listening to all the great guests that are coming on the show.
0: Bingo. I can't wait to hear what Cheryl and Laura Storer will be discussing today. Laura is the best.
1: We love her.
2: I'll often say, you know, you can't always choose what you walk through.
1: Mm-hmm.
2: You can always choose how you walk through what you walk through.
1: Mm-hmm.
2: And so if you feel like you're not in control of what's happening with your health or any of these things, we can choose to continue to trust God and in many ways revere him.
1: Mm-hmm.
2: An example of not doing that, I think about a woman in our church who was married, unhappily married for 20 years
1: mm-hmm.
2: and husband unfaithful, just sad story. They divorced and then she spent the next 20 years bitter
1: mm-hmm.
2: and resentful.
1: Mm-hmm.
2: So you look at it and think, okay, so she basically had 40 years of unhappiness.
1: Right.
2: And her not being willing to let go and forgive and to trust that God has a good story, that he's writing a good story, even though it had some hard pieces,
1: right?
2: Things that she would, you know, that none of us would wish upon anyone. And so I think that reverence is also looking at the hard path that the Lord has led us down. Mm-hmm. The hard, you know, a lot of people have just devastating stories from their childhood.
1: Right.
2: How do we trust a God that that allows that?
1: Yeah.
2: And I don't have all the answers for that.
1: Right.
2: But I do know just because sin shows up in a certain part of our story,
1: mm-hmm.
2: it doesn't mean that God mm-hmm. is any less good. I was at a event in, oh gracious, Houston, Texas. That's where mm-hmm. I was. And we were doing this benefit concert for the victims of this flood that had come through.
1: Yes.
2: And so many people had lost so much.
1: Yes.
2: And this woman, you know, I'm just there singing songs. And this mm-hmm. woman walks right up to me and she goes, so why does God allow bad things to happen? And I'm like, wow, is there a theologian around here that can answer this? But what I was able to say to her, I was like, you know, that would take a long time for me to even try to explain. And I'd still do it poorly. I said, but the two things I see in scripture, I see two answers that the Lord gives us from his word.
1: Mm-hmm.
2: One is in Romans 5, where mm-hmm. it talks about that, you know, sin entered the world through the fall.
1: Mm-hmm.
2: So yeah, God is not the author of evil.
1: Right.
2: But that's not the only answer we see.
1: Mm-hmm.
2: We also see John 9, where this man is born blind. Mm-hmm. The disciples are like, whose fault is this?
1: Right. Yeah, who did this?
2: Exactly. And Jesus says, you know, he was born blind that the works of God might be displayed.
1: Right.
2: So I think there's something in there with revering God and seeing that even though he is not the author of evil.
1: Yeah.
2: But Johnny Erickson Tada is one of my favorite people. Ever.
3: When we were talking about you coming on, she was the person that I mentioned.
2: Yes,
3: because one of my favorite people.
2: She's so dear.
3: Oh my goodness.
2: Yeah, she's wonderful. But something that she has said before that I just kind of hid in my heart was, God often uses that which he hates to accomplish that which he loves.
3: Absolutely.
2: And that's where we revere God and just trusting him to say, like, I didn't see my story going this way. I didn't mm-hmm. see my marriage, my family, mm-hmm. whatever it is, going this, my career going this direction, Lord. But I have to trust that you are sovereign and that you are working this together for good, even
3: yes.
2: when it doesn't feel good.
3: Doesn't feel good.
2: And and that's reverence.
3: I will say this. So I was born with congenital knee vibe.
2: Mm.
3: And my response to that, when you become self-aware and you're like, okay, I'm different,
2: mm-hmm.
3: it was to hide. And I wanted to stay hidden. So we can do all of the things that God, you want me to do, but let's not do that out front. Let's do that, right? Let's do that in writing. Let's do that in, you know, in coaching and talking to people. And, but what we're not

0: going to do is get in front of people and say, here I am with all of my imperfections on display. This isn't anything that is hidden. Like I stand up and you see.
1: Like you would never do like a podcast or anything.
0: Oh yeah. Like no.
1: With microphones. Like,
0: why would we do that and speak? And why in the world would we do that? But I remember when the Lord spoke to me, I've called you to write and teach and just impress upon my heart that through you, I will get glory. Mm-hmm. You're not to focus on how you look, how you appear to people. Just love God and love people. Mm-hmm. That's all I want you to do. And do it with the gifts and talents and calling that I've given you and let me do the rest. There was a time in my life where I didn't know if I would ever get married. I've been married twice. I was divorced. God, oh my goodness, such a sweet season with the Lord through that period. I have been married to an amazing man for the last 18 years. Very well loved, despite my imperfections, right? Maybe
1: that's
0: even
1: so beautiful.
0: Because of, right? And then I can see God's wisdom when I think about what I could have been without these imperfections, right? I have asked him for healing and like Paul, he has said, no, my grace is sufficient for you. And I'm grateful now, but I wasn't for such a very long time because it's a struggle to get to the point where you can say, God, I accept not just that this thing that has happened to me or this thing that's a part of who I am, part of my makeup is part of my story, did happen, you know, but that you're going to work good out of it. And you decided not to act because that was the best for me at the time. That's a hard pill towards reverence to swallow.
1: 100%. And Paul is such a rock star, but man, he says the craziest stuff.
0: He does. Like yes, he does.
1: I was talking about Romans 5. Romans 5. One of my favorite verses is when he starts talking about rejoice in your suffering. Because at first you're like, what?
0: Like, what are you talking about?
1: What in the world? But he goes on to say, because suffering produces endurance, and endurance produces character, and character produces hope, and hope does not disappoint.
0: Right.
1: I mean, this a few years ago, just had a little bit of a light bulb moment when I realized, and I think of it in the context of my kids, that it's not the vacation Bible school that I'm sending my kids to that is producing character in them.
0: That's right.
1: The Lord uses that. It's not even the scripture memory that I'm making them do.
0: No.
1: It's not the Sunday school attendance, all of that. The Lord uses all of that. But if they just did those things in a perfect world that I curated for them, I created and curated, meaning protecting them from any sort of harm or suffering, then the Lord would not, it wouldn't be the right ingredients to do the work that he desires to do in the life of my kids.
0: Right.
1: And in my life as well.
0: Ooh.
1: So again, back to reverence, it's revering the Lord to say, the Lord knew that my daughter Josie would have a father with a brain injury.
0: Yes.
1: That would have a vision deficit and a memory deficit. Mm-hmm. And that he would have seasons of stepping back because of his health. Like all of these things, the Lord knew that. Mm-hmm. And at first, you know, Josie's 13 now. So maybe 10 years ago, I began to see how the disability in our family, kind of how it was affecting the children.
0: Sure.
1: And both my husband and I, lots of fear and anxiety about that.
0: Mm.
1: But here we are 10 years later, and things are not easier in any way. But I can honestly say I am seeing my kids grow in their character and in their ability and in endurance. It's exactly like Paul says it. I'm seeing that develop in them because of how they are applying the truths of God that they're learning with their real life hardships.
0: Yes.
1: And that has been a beautiful thing to see.
2: You know, maybe things in your marriage are fine, maybe even good, but good doesn't mean you stop growing together. Mm-hmm. And it's easy to let a good marriage coast if you're not intentional.
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1: I do want to ask you to pray for the people who are listening, for them to be transformed by recognizing God's faithfulness and goodness. But before we do that, I know that there's somebody that's listening that's like, you know, that sounds great for you. And that sounds great for Cheryl, but I read my word and I don't get reverencing God. Mm-hmm. I am in this situation and I don't understand why he's not showing up for me. Mm. I can't believe when I read in the scripture where David says that I would have fainted if I hadn't believed to see the goodness of the Lord in the land of the living. I'm in the land of the living and I see no goodness here.
2: Yeah.
1: What can that person do to begin to see God with new eyes?
2: I think, first of all, it's, you know, I know you use the word do, and there is an aspect of, you know, action on our part, but just remembering that God, that's one of the things that's different about our religion per se mm-hmm. than other religions mm-hmm. is that other religions are based on what we do mm-hmm. for some God or some entity, some deity. In Christianity, to my knowledge, is the only religion that's based on what someone else has done on our behalf.
1: Yes.
2: So I would say, dear brother or sister, just, you know, exhale for a moment mm-hmm. and realize, as much as you would, I'd love to give you a to-do list of things to do mm-hmm. to grow in this area. Mm-hmm. Maybe the first step really is that Psalm 46, be still
1: and know
2: that it cease from striving mm-hmm. and know that I am God and know that it's not like an intellectual no, it's like a deep soul resting in the fact mm-hmm. that he is God and I am not.
1: Yeah.
2: And I think that's a good first step. I'd say the other thing, all of the stuff we've talked about today mm-hmm. is not meant to be done outside of community. We have to believe that even though, you know, our relationship with the Lord begins as a personal relationship with the Lord, that's about the only thing personal. it is an interpersonal faith.
1: Yes.
2: And when he calls us
1: to a body.
2: Yes. And he calls us the bride of Christ. He's not talking about you're my bride and you're my bride. He's, right, he's not a polygamist. He is married to the church. And it's just this reminder of how much we need each other mm-hmm. to, when we're having those hard seasons. I had someone come up to me after church and they said, hey, I'm going through a really hard season and I don't know if I should be singing this song, like you're singing the song about the goodness of God. Mm-hmm. All my life, you've been faithful. All mm-hmm. my life, I don't even know if I should be singing that because I just don't believe it. Mm-hmm. And I was able to say to them, no, it's when we don't believe it. That's when we need to sing it all the more.
1: Yes.
2: And not just us singing it. And even if you are at a place where you can't sing it, that's why you still come to church and you allow your brothers and sisters to sing it over mm-hmm. you and believe for you. Until as the Lord is doing that deep work of restoring your own faith.
1: That's so good, Laura. That's so good. Well, would you pray for that person?
2: Oh, I would love that.
1: Thank you.
2: Father, we know that you are near to the brokenhearted. Mm-hmm. You're near to those who are crushed in spirit. And you are a God who weeps with your people and deeply feels those emotions. And even a God that calls us, like we see in the Psalms, to be honest with you, I think about David saying, how long, O Lord, will you forget us forever? You delight when we come to you with our honesty, but you are not a God that leaves us there. You are a God who does that beautiful work of restoring our faith because our faith was never built upon our own efforts. Mm-hmm. Our faith was never based on the amount of Bible studies we did or the Christian track record we have. Mm-hmm. It's only based on your faithfulness and ultimately the work of Christ on the cross for us. So I pray that dear brother or sister right now would feel your spirit. And if they don't, that they would surround themselves both with your word and your people until they do. We pray it all in the name of Jesus. Amen.
1: Amen. Okay, so Laura,

0: talked a lot about how reverence impacts us individually, mm-hmm. but how does it impact us as a married couple? How does it work for how does it work for our marriage? Mm.
1: You know, I don't think it's just a coincidence that people get married in churches. I think when you get married, you're coming before the Lord and you're making vows to each other, but in many ways, we're making vows to Him. Mm-hmm. Marriage was His idea in the first place.
0: Yes.
1: And I always envision a marriage, you know, people say, you know, between the two people, and it's like, yeah, it's between two people with God in the center, mm-hmm. and a whole lot of other people surrounding you, pushing you towards each other constantly. Mm-hmm. And that's what our marriage has been like, at least. But ultimately, it's the vows we take before the Lord, because it can't just be about how much I love my spouse. You know, yeah. I think about Martin and I, we were just like giddy happy when we got married. Mm-hmm. But as everyone knows, you don't just stay giddy happy for 22 years.
0: For 22 years, yeah.
1: But really what holds a marriage together is that commitment that we make to the Lord. So in many ways, it's the reverence towards God that holds our marriages together. And I'll tell you another interesting story. We probably hit a really rough patch about 5 years in, and I'll never forget, we're sitting there with a marriage counselor, and to help you understand kind of what was so tough, Martin's unable to drive, unable to work. Mm-hmm. So we're sitting there, and he's frustrated with me, mm-hmm. that I get to work. Mm-hmm. And I'm frustrated with him that I have to work. Mm-hmm. Or he's frustrated with me that he doesn't get to drive. And I'm frustrated that he can't drive and I have to drive all the time. You know? Mm-hmm. So there's all this frustration. And I'll never forget the counselor asking us, he said, you know, if I was to ask you guys, what's the biggest problem in your marriage, what would you say? And we both immediately, Martin's brain injury. Like, it's the only thing we'd agreed on in months. We said, Martin's brain injury, biggest problem in our marriage. And the counselor goes, wrong. He said, the biggest problem in your marriage is your sin. The biggest problem in your marriage is your selfishness, both of you. Mm-hmm. And once we began to see marriage as an opportunity to die to self.
0: Yes.
1: And that's a huge part of reverence, mm-hmm. is this humbly coming before the Lord, acknowledging Him as not only God, but God over every relationship in our life, mm-hmm. every aspect of every relationship in our life. I think that was a big turning point for us, and really how reverence has played a big role in our marriage.
0: You know, I am thinking about the person who has a spouse that is a non-believer, mm-hmm. or a spouse who maybe is not willing to deal with trauma or triggers, or to sit down with a counselor and hear, mm-hmm. yeah, that your problem is really sin. How does reverence from one spouse impact a marriage? How can it?
1: Well, first of all, just acknowledging what your job is in your marriage. Mm-hmm. You are not responsible for saving your spouse. That is, we have a Messiah to do that.
0: Yes.
1: God is the one that draws hearts. And so acknowledging what our role is and what our role isn't, mm-hmm. we cannot nag Him into the kingdom. Right. That is not a great strategy. Right. but our role is showing in the way that we live, showing just the beauty of God and the holiness of God and the trustworthiness of God, mm-hmm. in the way that we revere Him. Mm-hmm. Whether that's through, you know, the habits we've talked about, you know, church, God's word, prayer, things like that. Our goal, honestly, is to make an unbelieving spouse curious.
0: Right.
1: And when they see a transformed life, then they become curious. So Martin and I became a Christian before he did. Mm-hmm. And he just began to see something different about me.
0: Yeah.
1: And I've heard so many stories, because the truth is, a believer makes a better spouse.
0: Yes.
1: And so, like, yeah. whether they believe it or not, they're seeing aspects of your joy that's not tethered to circumstances. Mm-hmm. Your respect for them, not because they're necessarily acting in a respectful way, but because the Lord's commanded us,
0: right,
1: to respect.

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1: Environment Canada has issued a weather watch for the following areas.
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3: Fort Vermilion, 6, wind calm.
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3: Lacrete, 6,
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2: clear,
3: 6, wind calm.
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3: Garden River,
2: 9,
3: wind from the north-northeast at 3 kilometers an hour.
2: And
3: Fort Chipewyan,
2: cloudy,
3: 8, wind from the west-northwest at 4 kilometers an hour.
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1: Acts 3:2. Now a man who was lame from birth was being carried to the temple gate called Beautiful, where he was put every day to beg from those going into the temple courts. We don't know the man's name, but we know he had been lame all his life. And from Acts 4:22, he was more than 40 years old. He was put at the temple gate because people are more inclined to be generous when they're on their way to worship. There he sat, year after year, a nameless beggar on the lowest rung of the social ladder. But there was another benefit to sitting near the temple. Since Jesus and the apostles were often there, he may have heard their sermons. Perhaps his faith was stirred, and he hoped that God would do something for him. When Peter and John approached the man, he asked them for money. Peter replied, "Silver or gold I do not have, but what I do have I give you. In the name of Jesus Christ of Nazareth, walk." Taking him by the hand, Peter helped him up, and his feet and ankles became strong. He began walking, jumping, and praising God. It was a miracle. God also works through ordinary means, such as doctors, friends, and family. The things God does providentially are just as much from Him as when He acts directly.
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0: But if you're a follower of Jesus Christ, you have an even more important commodity in which to invest. Here's Billy Graham.
1: Time is the capital we've been given by God to invest wisely. 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God calls us to invest our time capital, our very lives, primarily in people, not in projects or possessions. You can't count your days, but you can make your days count. You can invest whatever time is yours for a high yield return in the lives of people whom you introduce to Christ. That's one of your jobs.
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0: This is Carter Conlon. Psalm 37, verse 25, David said, I've been young, and now I'm old, yet I have not seen the righteous forsaken, nor his descendants begging bread. Personally, I have been young, and now I'm old, and I have never seen the righteous forsaken. Not in Africa, not in India, not in Asia, not in Central America, not in South America, not in the inner city of New York, not even one time. God has a faithfulness that spans generations, nations, cultures, and circumstances. The righteous may face battles. They may walk through seasons of difficulty, but they are never abandoned by God. When fear tries to convince you that God has forgotten you, remember his record of faithfulness. He has carried his people through every generation, and he will carry you as well. Trust him with your future and believe that he is still faithful today. It's time for you and I to pray.
1: Hi, I'm Brittany.
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1: Thanks for joining us today. 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
2: I'm not sure if you knew, but I was homeschooled until the age of 5, at which point my parents gave up on me completely and handed me over to our educational system. I saw a cartoon of a man sitting alone at a table holding a cupcake with one candle. The caption said, "Billy's Homeschool Reunion." Well, I have an awesome daughter who is homeschooling her kids. I admire her so much. I think that if my mother homeschooled me, she just might have murdered me by second grade. Of course, I'm kidding. Mom was a godly gal. But if I did the things at home that I did at school, you never know. I remember one teacher who was so exasperated with me that he put his hands on my shoulder. He said, "Calloway, don't you ever think I'm not prepared to go to jail again." My parents never taught me math, geometry, or social studies, but I was homeschooled in other ways. My father, a man of few words, schooled me in valuable subjects, like a class called Consequences. You fall out of that tree and break your leg, don't come running to me. Dad taught me about physics. Keep crossing your eyes, they'll stay that way. He taught me to improvise, so we're out of knives. Butter your toast with a spoon. Dad taught me about logic. Because I said so, that's why. And foresight. Make sure you wear clean underwear, he said, in case you're in an accident. My dad taught me about economics. If your outgo exceeds your income, your upkeep will be your downfall. He even taught me where I came from. Shut that door behind you. Do you think you were born in a barn? I wasn't sure. I knew Jesus was born in a barn, so I didn't know what he was so upset about. Mom helped school me as well. She taught me about hygiene. Never park

0: your bubble gum behind your ear, son. She taught me that cleanliness is a virtuous thing. If you're going to kill each other, she'd say, do it outside. I just finished cleaning in here. She taught me about prayer. You'd better pray that gum will come out of your sister's hair. And about stamina. You'll sit there until all that spinach is gone. She even taught me about contortionism. Look at this dirt on the back of your neck. My mother taught me about patience. Just you wait until your father gets home. She said that often. And about anticipation. Eat your broccoli, she said, it'll put hair on your chest. I am so thankful for my parents. My wife says they did a great job with you. Best of all, they schooled me in life. They taught me that I was valuable, that I wasn't an accident, that my life had meaning and God had an incredible plan for me. They kept little plaques around the house, like Jeremiah 29, which tells Israel that God's plans are to prosper them and not to harm them, plans to give them a hope and a future. I like that plaque better than the kind in your teeth. I put them through some tough stuff, but they taught me that their love was not dependent on my behavior, but upon my identity as their son. They taught me that true joy doesn't come from happy circumstances. It's a gift of God that stays with his kids in the tough times. They outlived a world war and their eldest child, but they never lost the hope that the best was yet to come. They followed the teachings of Jesus. They were never one thing in public and another thing at home. That's so important. Kids notice these things. I'm glad Mom and Dad homeschooled me. We parents have an amazing opportunity to mold little lives and point our kids to Jesus. And if you aren't a parent, you're still a powerful teacher. Others are learning from your life. So in an age where so many fall away, let's live and teach well. And if you like homeschool jokes, I'll end with a corny one just for you. Why wouldn't the homeschooler change out of his school uniform? Because he wanted to stay in his pajamas.
1: Sometimes we don't need something new. We need to remember what we already know. That's why our friends at Back to the Bible Canada created What's So Good About Jesus, a free 6-chapter booklet that walks through the gospel. 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
2: Environment Canada has issued a weather watch for the following areas. Frost advisory for Fort Vermilion and high level. Current conditions in Fort Vermilion, 6, wind calm. In La Crete, 6, in high level, mist, 3, wind calm. In Garden River, 9, wind from the north-northeast at 3 kilometers an hour. And Fort Chipewyan, cloudy, 8, wind from the west-northwest at 4 kilometers an hour. 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

Me and some of the boys were sitting around the other night. Started talking about politics, religion, love, and life. And what a shame it was about 9/11. And what about hell? And what about heaven? And is there or isn't there angels here on earth? And then one guy said, well, you can take that for what it's worth. If it's something I can see or something I can touch, well, I might believe in all that stuff. So I just had to say to him,

0: And then I said, who went through the pain and smiled through the tears on the day of your birth? She counted your fingers and toes. Thank God you were whole. Son, you ought to know who loved you first.
1: That's right.
0: And who always came running every time you cried out. And how many more things have you forgotten about? And who tried their best to teach you wrong from right? And how many nights did she leave on a light while she waited and prayed till you came in? And who'll be there for you right up to the end?

0: Are you experiencing joy in your time alone with God? Prayer is the greatest tool that God gives us to produce change in our lives and the lives of others. I'm not talking about religious praying where you're obligated to pray certain times each day or speak with a certain vernacular. I'm speaking of communication that flows from a deeply personal relationship with God. It's intimate communication of two hearts, the heart of God and the heart of man. This kind of prayer opens the windows of heaven and the rain of revival descends on a dry and thirsty heart. Find a place to get alone with God. Let Him speak to you through His Word. Seek His face and watch the rain fall. I'm Sammy Tippett, author of Praying for Your Family for OneCry.com.
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0: The South, we pay tribute to a music legend and look at the gospel roots of Dolly Parton.
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2: Hi, I'm Avery, and welcome back to CIM Radio. And guess what? I can do all things through Christ who strengthens me.

You know, it seems like people in certain jobs end up being treated sort of like vending machines. I mean, the state that I've lived in for many years, we still had full-service gas, and we had gas station attendants. People just sort of drive up, grunt a couple of words to him, and he would dispense his service, and people would drive off. Of course, we did give him a little money, too. Waitresses, there's another one. And the checkout people at the grocery store. You know what? I got a little personal crusade to help these service people feel human again, to get them to talk. Now brace yourself, even to get them smiling sometimes. I feel like I've succeeded if they'll smile. I was at the grocery store.

0: late one weeknight, and I said to the woman who was checking out our groceries, "Well, I'll bet you've had a long day today, huh? You almost done?" She said, "Oh yeah, I'm almost out of here, but it's been a long day. I've had a lot of crabby people. I thought it was Sunday today." Huh. That raised a question. I said, "Wait a minute, what do you mean you thought it was Sunday?" She said, "Oh, we all hate to work Sundays. There are more grouches on Sunday here than any other day." Oh, good. And then came the observation that cut most deeply. She said, "Yeah, most of them just came from church. They're the grouchiest of all." Ouch. I'm Ron Hutchcraft, and I want to have a word with you today about Sunday grins or Sunday grouches. Our word for today from the Word of God comes from Hebrews chapter 10, beginning of verse 25. "Let us not give up meeting together, as some are in the habit of doing, but let us encourage one another, and all the more as you see the day approaching." Well, now that verse is often applied to us getting together in our Christian meetings or Bible studies in church, and that's good. But the verse before it says, "And let us consider how we may spur one another on toward love and good deeds." Okay. So these verses seem to be saying there's a certain kind of result you can expect from Christians having been together. They're going to come out more loving, more encouraged, more encouraging, and doing more good deeds. Unfortunately, there are too many arguments on the way home from church. There's too much selfishness on Sunday afternoon about, "Hey, it's my day off. I want to do what I want to do." There are just too many grouches on Sunday. I said to that checkout girl who had pointed that out to me, "You know, if you just spent time with the creator of the universe, you should feel pretty good, don't you think?" She said, "Well, I guess a lot of them just don't look at it that way." I wonder if we don't get in a religious rut on Sunday and miss the purpose of the exercise. Maybe we even begin to resent the routine. Some questions for coming out with grins instead of grouches on Sunday. Number one, did I touch the Lord while I was there? Ask yourself that every time you're together in a Christian meeting, did I touch the Lord? And that should not be dependent on how good the sermon was, or who preached, or whether the music was on key, or whether you liked the environment that morning. No, it's dependent on the attitude of your heart if you went in looking for your Lord. Second question, did I leave with a mission, or did I even go looking for one? I mean, did you ask the Lord for something to do obediently as a result of something you're going to hear or feel during that service? A mission? Thirdly, did I encourage someone today? Church can become very mechanical, almost useless, unless we go looking for three things. Go in looking for the Lord, determined to get more of Him. Go in looking for a mission. I'm going to leave here with something I need to do. And looking for someone to encourage. Lord, help me be a ministry to someone here today. Then everything afterwards, the trip home, the afternoon's activities, our treatment of the checkout girl, they all grow out from these discoveries. After all, time in the Lord's house on the Lord's day should at least produce the Lord's attitude, huh?
1: Hi, I'm Doug Hutchcraft. 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
0: We need to be able to speak about our grief and have safe people to witness that. And we need to express it in our emotions. We need to be able to express grief. To be free of old wounds is a big one. As you go through the journey, what are the what ifs? What are the kind of bargaining with God? What are the old wounds that need to be really addressed and resolved? And that's where counseling can be of help. And then to integrate the pain and loss into your story. It's part of life. It is part of our story now. It's not who I am, but it's part of how God is shaping me, to integrate that. And then to make meaning. The fifth is really significant. How will I make meaning of this?
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0: Welcome to Reaching Your World. This is Andrew Palau. When I'm at a barbecue and spot a bag of original Lay's, I'm known to walk over, grab a couple, and remark, "I love potato chips." When I'm at the same barbecue and I spot my daughter, Sadie Ann, I'm known to run over to her, give her a big hug. She doesn't always appreciate it. I look her straight into the eyes and I say, "I love you, Sadie Ann." Like a potato chip? Of course not. The word love has an extremely wide spectrum of meanings. God is the source of all true, giving, ongoing love. God's love for us is fully expressed by giving His Son, Jesus Christ. God loves us with an everlasting love, and He has commanded us to love one another. Love, then, is what motivates us to bless others in ways that matter here and now and for eternity. This is Andrew Palau.
1: To learn more, go to reachingyourworld.org.
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8: Welcome in to Wretched Radio. I am Jimmy Hicks, and I know you're wondering, why am I hearing your voice first? Where's Todd? We're doing something a little bit different on Wretched Radio today. If you listen closely to Wretched Radio, you have heard us talk about Phil Johnson's recent sermon on Christian nationalism. Well, Todd recorded a long-form video working his way through that sermon, and that's what we're going to listen to today, because there are some very vital things that we believe Christians need to hear that both Phil said in his sermon and Todd said in this video. And one note before we jump in, you're not going to hear much difference when you hear Todd. You are, however, going to hear Phil Johnson a little differently. We sped him up. There's a lot of content in that sermon that Phil preached, and we wanted to be able to fit as much of that into this program as possible.
9: What did John MacArthur think about Christian nationalism? So glad you asked.
10: In February of 2024, in one of our Q&A sessions here at Grace Church, John MacArthur hosted on a Sunday evening, someone asked him, how should we consider Christian nationalism? And John answered, there is no such thing. He said, there is no such thing as Christian nationalism. And then he went on to explain what the Bible says about how the kingdom of God will come to earth and how Christ himself will come and to rule and to reign. And there's one sentence from that clip that constantly circulates in various forums online, usually in video, and it's where he says, there is no such thing as Christian nationalism. And I'm frequently asked, what did John mean by that? Here's my answer. He was not saying that no such movement exists, because it obviously does. What he was saying is that the political ideology that is currently cloaked in religious dogma and using the name Christian nationalism is really not Christian at all. It has no basis in scripture. It is fraught with ideas and expectations that are antagonistic to a biblical view of the kingdom of Christ and the role of the church and the coming of the millennium. It's a political strategy that is pretending to be an article of the Christian faith.
9: In other words, John MacArthur wasn't a big fan of Christian nationalism, nor is one Phil Johnson, who delivered a magnum opus. This is a beauty. This will bring clarity to the conversation regarding theonomy, dominionism, Christian nationalism. It's all the rage on the internet.

0: machine, and it is high time that Christians sort it and draw conclusions. I believe we've had enough time chatting about the subject. We have enough information. Both sides have presented their cases. I think it's time every Christian render the verdict. What is my personal take on Christian nationalism? Before you can answer that question, you got to know what this monster is.
1: People who self-identify as Christian nationalists don't all mean the same thing by it. They fall along what is a very long spectrum that goes from somewhat benign political opinions, conservative politics usually, all the way to dangerous doctrines and then way out into the realm of evil ideology. The more or less benign Christian nationalists are simply political conservatives who want to harness the power of government in order to use it to try to advance the influence of Christianity and build the kingdom of Christ. And then at the radical other end of the spectrum, the most troubling brands of Christian nationalism are usually extremist campaigns, and in fact, it seems to be a growing movement. These are some of the loudest advocates of Christian nationalism. They have become the most visible group who bear that name, and they are overtly racist, and some are shameless neo-Nazis. They don't even try to hide that fact, and they have become loud and bold and far more influential than they deserve to be.
0: To be clear, not every self-identifying Christian nationalist is way out there on the fringe, but increasingly, you are going to be shocked at this. There are some self-proclaimed Christian nationalists who are saying things that, yikes.
1: Here are some comments that some of these characters have posted on social media. I'll read them to you. Corey Mahler, quote, "By any objective scientific standard, blacks are not fully human." He has a page of comments on Telegram, that's another social media app, where he has posted these comments. On December 4th, 2024, he wrote, "Adolf Hitler was a Christian prince. May God grant that he was not the last." November 29th, 2024, "The starting position and the floor for Christian nationalism is the removal of all foreigners from the West." Which is, to translate, he's saying his goal is the elimination of all ethnicities other than whites with Western European ancestry. That's what he wants. And he's also openly anti-Semitic. November 24th, 2024, "I pray that our great-grandchildren will never hear or see the word Jew outside a chapter on their wickedness in a history book." And there are pages of that kind of thing online from Corey Mahler, but those four quotations should be enough to convince you that I am not being unfair when I say he's a white supremacist and a neo-Nazi. And it's surprising, to me shocking, that someone like that would have such a large following. He himself might proudly embrace those labels, neo-Nazi, white supremacist, or he might describe himself with euphemisms that acknowledge but attempt to hide that reality. But that's what he is. At the very least, he does and says everything he can to make clear that he likes Hitler and he looks down on any ethnicity that is not white and European. And still, despite all of that, he professes to be a Christian who believes the Bible. And he is accumulating lots of followers, virtually all of whom are likewise professing Christians, many of whom have come from the same districts of the evangelical movement that you and I inhabit. And Corey Mahler's brand of extremism bears watching. There is a real risk that he and the Stone Choir podcast are already influencing some of the young men right here in our midst.
0: No, not everybody is that extreme. There are gradations. The quotes that Phil Johnson just delivered, these are people on the right side of Christian nationalism. But there are others that you should be aware of, not as extreme, but definitely in the Christian nationalism camp, saying things that are
1: just a little more towards the center of that spectrum. You'll find Joel Webbin. He's a Reformed Baptist pastor, senior pastor of Covenant Bible Church in the Georgetown Hutto area, which is near Austin, Texas. Joel Webbin claims to be a 1689 Baptist, confessional Baptist, which means on the surface, most of the biblical doctrine that he would formally affirm is compatible with what we believe and teach. But frankly, Joel Webbin is better known for his right-wing political demagoguery than for his spiritual leadership. He famously referred to Nazi Germany as a Christian nation. And he suggested that in World War II, the United States ought to have sided with Hitler rather than forming an alliance with the Russians to defeat Germany. Joel Webbin says he's pretty sure that the Holocaust was, quote, probably not as bad as we've been told, unquote. And he speculates that Hitler probably didn't know about the atrocities that were being carried out in Nazi concentration camps. And in describing his brand of Christian nationalism, Webbin says he would like in America to have a supreme leader like Caesar, not a constitutional republic with democratic guardrails, but a supreme dictator who, quote, just rules with an iron fist. He said this, quote, "You have to reward friends and punish enemies. You then have to terrorize, absolutely terrorize. Your enemies should be having nightmares every night thinking about what the Christians are going to do to them. That's what civil magistrate is. He is a terror to those who do evil, the Christian prince." That's what Joel Webbin, a Baptist pastor, means by Christian nationalism. And he believes it is the duty of the church and of all Christians individually, quote, to have power and with that power to crush our enemies and reward.

0: our friends. He says, quote, it's okay to have a country. Listen to me, Christian. You are allowed to have a country. You are. It's okay to say, no, this country, this nation is for us and our posterity. It is not for Hindus. It is not for Muslims. And it's not for Jews. It belongs to Christians.
1: It's not for Jews. It belongs to Christians. Now, there's a tune we've heard sung before, and it ain't a pretty melody. What is going on inside of some Christian nationalistic camps?
0: Along with the rise of Christian nationalism in the past 4 or 5 years, there's been a steep rise in anti-Jewish sentiment among professing Christians. You have virulent strains of anti-Semitism that I never thought possible among Bible-believing people, and especially in a post-World War culture, and it's suddenly become almost stylish among younger evangelicals to despise Jews and hate the nation of Israel. Joel Webbin sees Jews and frankly all non-Christians as second-class citizens. And as he outlines his plan for the takeover of government, of Jews in particular, he says this, Jews cannot hold public office. They can live here, and they can live here peacefully, but no, this is a Christian nation, and those who reject Christ and hate Christ, they can be in the car, but they don't get to drive.
1: The new 2027 Cadillac anti-Semitism DeVille model, Zoinks Scoob, Phil Johnson, has shared with us some of the extreme aspects of Christian nationalism, but please note that that extreme aspect, it's starting to filter into other Christian nationalist camps. In other words, the racism and the anti-Semitism, it is a big problem. Speaking of which, Phil Johnson is going to cite his biggest problem. It doesn't happen to be the same biggest problem that I have, but this is his.
0: And this is my main complaint with every flavor of Christian nationalism. It always seems to be more about nationalism than about Christianity. Christian nationalists seem to believe that the remedy for everything that's wrong with society lies in better government, social politics, political power, and law. And so they put almost no stress on the need for repentance or the value of suffering for Christ's sake or humble character or the fruit of the Spirit. They tend to bristle and push back if you ever suggest that a spiritual awakening would be better for our nation than a political revolution, because their main interests lie in the realm of earthly politics, not heavenly values. To be perfectly clear, I have no doubt that a majority of people who promote Christian nationalism would not endorse ideas as extreme as some of the examples I've cited. They're not all neo-Nazis, but I am equally sure that these outspoken extremists are the loudest and most persistent and most influential voices touting this movement. And for that reason, I fear that the extremists do represent the trajectory that most of Christian nationalism is on.
1: Whilst I certainly agree with Phil Johnson's assessment, my biggest problem with Christian nationalism, and please note, so many of the Christian nationalists are Christians. They're genuine believers. This is not an essential doctrine. This is not a division doctrine, but it is an important doctrine because so much of this conversation is making its way into the church and it's causing problems. So many of these young people in particular, they catch these ideas. They get very fervent about them. Then they approach the pastor, tell him he needs to be more Christian nationalistic, more muscular, more outspoken, more political. And these individuals go about the business of trying to make converts in the context of a local church. In other words, it causes problems, and that troubles me. But the biggest problem that I actually have with Christian nationalism is it's not biblical.
2: And that's going to take us straight to the next part of Phil Johnson's sermon as he defines what Christian nationalism is next on Wretched Radio. Hey, thanks for listening to Wretched Radio today. Seriously, I mean it. Thank you so much for being a part of what we do here at Fortis Institute, not just with Wretched Radio, but with all of our other content that we're producing on a daily basis. 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There is a reality about all of this, and that's that producing daily radio like Wretched takes resources. It takes studio time, equipment, staff, distribution, and it all adds up. And the reason that we are able to continue doing this at the level that we've been doing it is because of our gospel partners. Men and women just like you who have linked arms with us and give to this ministry so that we can stay on the air and reach more people in more places all over the world. And so if our ministry has ever been a source of encouragement for you, would you consider joining us as an ongoing monthly gospel partner? You can get all of the answers to all of the questions that you likely have at FortisInstitute.org right now. Wretched. Amazing grace. Amazing gospel.
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1: A good majority of us are running two lives. 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
2: Important dates in Christian history. 1735. The Great Awakening under Jonathan Edwards stirs the American colonies with many conversions and individual returns to heartfelt faith. Because of this awakening, a number of divinity schools were founded, including Princeton, Dartmouth, and Rutgers. 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
1: Welcome back into Wretched Radio. I am Jimmy Hicks, and we are listening as Todd works his way through Phil Johnson's recent sermon on Christian nationalism. And when we left off, Todd had left us with his central objection to the whole idea of Christian nationalism. He doesn't believe the Bible gives the church that assignment. And before you can make that case, you've got to be clear about what Christian nationalism actually is and what it's asking the church to do. And that is exactly where we're going next.
0: I can easily cite 50 verses, I'm not kidding, 50 verses from the New Testament that would denounce Christian nationalism, that would clearly define the realms of jurisdictional authority. Church, one. Government, another. Family, a third. And those lines and those boundaries, they're clearly spelled out for us. My issue with Christian nationalism is it isn't biblical. Now, you might be saying to yourself, okay, what exactly are we talking about here when we talk about Christian nationalism? Phil Johnson does a bang-up job of defining that for us, because so often the media says, hey, that dude sang the national anthem. He's a Christian nationalist. No, I don't think that's Christian nationalism. I think that's just being patriotic. So what exactly is Christian nationalism?
3: Now, let me give you a definition that I think covers every flavor of Christian nationalism along the entire spectrum. Christian nationalism is a politically driven theology, pseudo-theology, whose central concern is to gain control of government power and put it in the hands of Christians. It's that simple. In essence, they want to make the state subordinate to the church. They want our nation's identity and institutions and laws to be categorically Christian. They believe Christianity should enjoy a privileged place in the public square, and that government should actively promote and defend Christian doctrines and Christian values. Or to say it another way, the goal of Christian nationalism is for the church to harness the machinery and the power of secular government and use that to make society itself Christian. In the words of a friend of mine, he says, quote, Christian nationalism is just Roman Catholic integralism with Protestant characteristics. It is a political move disguised as a theological move.
0: That is Christian nationalism. And that's why I think it is not biblical. Why? Well, many reasons, but one of those reasons that Phil Johnson is going to affirm is it erases the lines of realms of jurisdictional authority.
3: The underlying presuppositions of modern Christian nationalism are, you can think of it like this, basically the same ideas that created state-run churches across Europe after the Protestant Reformation. And on the face of it, reforming government and society to make them more Christian, that may sound like a noble goal, right? I mean, if that were accomplished, it would make us and our lives much more comfortable. But I see two significant problems with that.

0: One, that is not the work Christ has given his church to do. It's not an idea that you will find anywhere in the teaching of Jesus. It has more in common with the worldview of the zealots of Jesus' time. Jesus himself never affirmed or encouraged zealotry. And in fact, at least one of the 12, Simon the Zealot, had to leave zealotry behind in order to follow Jesus. The zealots were a political party that thought Rome had no business ruling over Israel. And when Jesus was asked about paying taxes to the pagan-dominated government of Rome, Jesus' response was an explicit denial of the central principle of zealotry. He said, render to Caesar the things that are Caesar's and to God the things that are God's. But Christian nationalism is basically proposing that the church needs to render to Christ the things that are Caesar's. And put a pin in that. We'll come back to it.
1: Pin placed. We have to come back to that. But before we do, let's go back in time. Let's take a look at the history of Christian nationalism. You say the history of Christian nationalism, it started, what, like a few years ago? Oh, no. It's actually been kind of simmering in America for about 20 years, give or take. But the history of Christian nationalism is centuries old. Whilst people in Europe probably wouldn't have identified with the moniker Christian nationalism, Christian nationalism in various forms is not new. Think magisterial Europe, when there was a blending of church and state. Think Holy Roman Empire. Think of the Anglican Church, the official church of the government, where the king or the queen is the head of the Church of England. In other words, we actually have a history. We actually have some scientific data, if you will, on Christian nationalism. And the bottom line is, it's been tried. Many, many times, the idea that the church should be very heavily involved in government, if not running government, sorry, Solomon was right again. There's nothing new under the sun. It has been tried and it's always been found wanting. And that is why, in my estimation, a Christian nationalism can't work, because it's not biblical and because it's never worked.
0: Problem number two, Christian nationalism is simply a revival of the worldview that subjugated the entire Western world to the evils of the Holy Roman Empire back in the Dark Ages. And that was, of course, a social and political disaster that lasted for centuries. So the underlying idea of Christian nationalism is not anything new. It's been tried and failed and tried and failed again and again and again. And I want to stress that. All such experiments, all of them, without exception, have failed, including all the best attempts at establishing Protestant governments that embrace biblical values and are built on a foundation of biblical law. In fact, all of them have failed spectacularly, from Calvin's Geneva to Cromwell's England to Puritan Massachusetts to the Netherlands under Abraham Kuyper. You may not be familiar with Kuyper, but Abraham Kuyper was a brilliant Reformed pastor and theologian, very conservative, very biblically minded. He wrote more than a dozen important and valuable and generally excellent theological works. I have several of his books in my library, and I treasure them. He's also prime minister of the Netherlands during the first decade of the 20th century, and his goal was for Holland to be the quintessential Dutch Reformed society, a shining example of how wonderful a nation might be if biblical law is imposed by federal mandate. But if you're familiar with the reputation Amsterdam has achieved in our generation, you know how completely Abraham Kuyper's political strategy failed. Cromwell's Puritan rule in England was an even greater disaster than that. Oliver Cromwell was crowned Lord Protector of England and Scotland and Ireland for 5 years between 1653 and 1658. The Puritans had overthrown the king, Charles I, and they had established a Protestant Calvinist government. Cromwell, who was a devoted Puritan himself, and I think privately a very godly man, became the head of state. No less than John Owen served as his personal advisor and his military chaplain. And if you love the Protestant Reformation like I do, that may sound really wonderful. But Cromwell's government became so odious to the people who had to live under it that after Cromwell died, the British Parliament brought Charles II out of exile and crowned him king. And they went back to a monarchy, so that even to this day, England has a monarch who holds the title head of the Church of England. I think the current King Charles has renounced that because he's so non-religious. But that's been the case for centuries. The Christian government that was envisioned by the Puritans, that they actually had for a time, didn't last more than half a decade. And the Puritans were harshly persecuted when their government failed. In fact, listen to historians Will and Ariel Durant after they give a long and very detailed account of Cromwell's reign and the failure of the Puritan interregnum. The Durants said this, quote, Cromwell's religious piety was apparently sincere, and all who knew him attested to that. His letters, his speeches, are half sermons. But perhaps he assumed too readily that God was his right hand, because although his private morals were impeccable, his public morals were no better than those of other rulers. He used deception or force when he thought it necessary to his major purposes. And then Will Durant added this, which is a profound statement.

0: Massachusetts. If you remember, Roger Williams got driven out because he wanted a separation of church and state. What did he get for his troubles? They kicked him out in the dead of winter. He had to walk through the woods in the snow, almost died. Quakers that wouldn't submit to more of a Christian nationalism, shall we say. Some of them were actually executed. The history is replete with failures of Christian nationalism. That should be enough to put an end to the conversation, but it's not, because the people, again, brothers and sisters who are Christian nationalists, they believe their position is biblical. The history is replete with failures of Christian nationalism. That should be enough to put an end to the conversation, but it's not, because the people, again, brothers and sisters who are Christian nationalists, they believe their position is biblical. How do they get there? I do not think they get there from any explicit Bible verses. At the very best, I believe they're implicit. And the biggest argument I think that they would marshal, believe it or not, is that Christian nationalism is eschatological.
1: The fallacy underlying almost all strains of Christian nationalism is a postmillennial eschatology. Postmillennialism is the view that it is the duty of the church to establish the kingdom of Christ on earth, and then once the church has gained dominion, then Jesus will return to take the throne. And I hope you can see immediately why Christian nationalism would appeal to someone with that view of the end times. But the chief problem with postmillennialism is that there is no suggestion anywhere in Scripture that it is the duty of the church to establish political control in the world before Christ will return to reign and rule. Rather, Christ will establish his kingdom for himself.
2: And now the argument moves from history to theology. If Christian nationalism has been tried before, and if the New Testament has never assigned the church the task of taking political control, why are so many Christians convinced that it should? Phil Johnson says a major part of that answer is eschatology, specifically a view of the kingdom that places the responsibility on the church to establish Christ's rule on earth before he returns. And that's exactly where we're going to pick up next on Wretched.
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7: Environment Canada has issued a weather watch for the following areas. Frost advisory for Fort Vermilion and High Level. Current conditions for Fort Vermilion, 5. Wind calm. In La Crete, 8. For High Level, clear, 3. Wind from the southeast at 4 kilometers an hour. Taking a look at Garden River, 8. Wind calm. And finally, for Chipewyan, cloudy, 7. Wind from the west at 5 kilometers an hour. This has been your local weather update here on CIM Radio.
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13: This is Max Licato. For 6 long weeks, Elijah had walked across the wilderness of Sinai. Finally, he reached and began to ascend Mount Horeb. Elijah was in search of God. And according to 1 Kings chapter 19 and verse 9, the word of the Lord came to him, and he said to him, "What are you doing here, Elijah?" Elijah answered with a complaint. "I did everything you told me to do, but your people have rejected your covenants and killed your prophets. I'm the only one left in the country, and now they want to kill me too." Well, the Lord gave Elijah a word. According to verse 12, our Creator spoke to the prophet with a still, small voice. He will speak a word to you as well. Let his word, living and active, speak to you. open your

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2: The Bible doesn't teach the universal brotherhood of man. The New Testament sees the brotherhood as something distinctive, restrictive, and special to those who are in Christ, who are invited to the sacrament of the Lord's Supper, who are marked by the sign of baptism. 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Now, what does the Bible teach? The Bible doesn't teach the universal brotherhood of man. It teaches the universal neighborhood of man. Biblically, all men are not my brothers. But whether you're my brother or my sister, biblically, in that sense, you are my neighbor.
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4: Books of the Bible. Philippians was written by Paul from a Roman prison. It is often called the Epistle of Joy for its encouraging tone. In this letter, Paul encourages the Philippians to live in a manner worthy of the gospel by steadfastness and humility in Christ and cheerful obedience to God, who is working in us to bring about his good pleasure. 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
5: And we are back here on Wretched Radio. We've been listening to a long-form video that Todd recently recorded, working his way through the sermon that Phil Johnson recently preached on Christian nationalism. And we left off with Phil making the case that much of Christian nationalism is driven by eschatology. And so now comes the obvious question. Who establishes Christ's kingdom on earth? Is it the church or is it Christ himself?
6: Zephaniah 3, verse 8, where God says, wait for me, declares Yahweh, wait for me. For the day when I arise up as a witness, indeed, my judgment is to assemble the nations, to gather kingdoms, to pour out on them my indignation, all my burning anger, for all the earth will be devoured by the fire of my zeal. God himself will do this. Daniel 2, verse 44. The God of heaven will cause a kingdom to rise up, which will never be destroyed, and that kingdom will not be left for another people. It will crush and put an end to all earthly kingdoms, but it will itself stand forever. It will crush and put an end to all earthly kingdoms, including the ones the Christian nationalists want to build. Notice, it is Yahweh's own work to crush and put an end to the nations of the earth. He will establish the millennial kingdom ruled by the Messiah. And Daniel 7, verse 27 says, his kingdom will be an everlasting kingdom, and all the dominions will serve and obey him. Revelation 11, verse 15 describes how and when the earthly kingdom of Christ will be established. After the pouring out of the divine wrath against a rebellious world at the sound of the seventh trumpet, Scripture says there are loud voices in heaven saying, the kingdoms of this world have become the kingdoms of our Lord and of his Christ, and he shall reign forever and ever. So the earthly kingdom of God will be brought to earth by Christ at his second coming and not before. Between now and then, his throne is in heaven. He is seated there. He is the rightful Lord over all the universe, but evil rulers still occupy thrones and earthly thrones. And in 2 Corinthians chapter 4, verse 4, even the devil is called the god of this age. John 16, 11 calls Satan the ruler of this world.
7: What war are we to be waging until Jesus returns? Well, if you're post-mill and a Christian nationalist, you would argue it's a political war, it's an education war, it's an entertainment war. Any of the mountains of culture, seven of them, give or take, they all need to be conquered. And once we do, then that will usher the return of Jesus Christ. In other words, eschatology drives much of the Christian nationalist movement. But we really need to take a close look at the Bible. What is the war that Christians are waging?
6: And meanwhile, both Ephesians chapter 6 and 2 Corinthians chapter 5 describe the Christian warfare as a spiritual conflict. It's not a campaign to seize control of political power. It is a spiritual war against falsehood and evil. It is a fight to see souls saved. Spiritual warfare can't be waged with earthly or carnal weapons. The only proper weapon in this conflict is the sword of the Spirit, which is the word of God. That's Ephesians 6:17. That's talking about the truth of God's word, with particular emphasis on the gospel, which is to be proclaimed relentlessly against the lies of the devil and the dangerous ideologies of a

0: depraved world. And our duty is to declare and to defend that truth, the truth that can and does rescue people from this present evil age. We are never instructed to try to redeem our culture or to set up a kingdom of our own within this present evil age. Christ's final defeat of Satan, when he puts the devil into exile, that is what accomplishes the coming of Christ's kingdom to earth. Revelation 12, verse 10, the Apostle John writes, "Then I heard a loud voice in heaven saying, now the kingdom of our God and the authority of his Christ have come, for the accuser of our brethren has been thrown down." Now, when Satan is ultimately cast into exile by Christ. And so when we pray, "Thy kingdom come," that's what we're praying for. Not that we, the church, can overthrow government or overtake the reins of political dominion or move into power by some strategic means of our own, but that Christ will return and establish his kingdom.
1: We are fighting a spiritual battle, not a national political battle. We're fighting a spiritual war, and for that war, we know that it's spiritual. Even if we weren't told it's a spiritual war, which we've actually been told it is, just consider the armaments. What are the weapons that we're supposed to be using to wage that war? Well, it's obvious they're spiritual weapons.
0: The weapons we have been given to fight this war are not the carnal, earthly tools of conflict. 2 Corinthians 10, verse 4, says that very thing. The weapons of our warfare are not of the flesh, but divinely powerful for what? For the tearing down of strongholds, as we tear down, what kind of strongholds? Speculations, and every lofty thing raised up against the knowledge of God. He's talking about ideas, ideology, belief systems. Those are the strongholds we aim to tear down, and to take every thought captive to the obedience of Christ. You don't do that with a sword. You don't do that with a ballot in the voting box. You do that by proclaiming the gospel. In other words, we are engaged in a spiritual war here on earth. It's spiritual. It's ideological. Our struggle is not against flesh and blood, but against the rulers, against the authorities, against the world forces of this darkness, against the spiritual forces of wickedness in the heavenly places. That is describing spiritual powers, the devil and his minions and their lies. It's not talking about the Democratic Party, or at least not specifically about them. I think they're included in that. The goal, according to 2 Corinthians 10:5, is to tear down speculations and every lofty thing raised up against the knowledge of God, and to take every thought captive to the obedience of Christ. So it's a war for truth itself. And the goal is to rescue the souls of people who are imprisoned in fortresses of lies and sin. We're not fighting for a society where unredeemed people are placed under tighter moral boundaries by a government that tries to impose righteousness by legal means. That is not the point. And in fact, Galatians 2:21 says, if righteousness comes through the law, then Christ died needlessly. You can't, by legislation, make a person whose heart is evil into something righteous. And therefore, you can't fix society merely by political means. And furthermore, 2 Corinthians 10:4, the weapons of our warfare are not of the flesh, but divinely powerful for tearing down of strongholds. And again, these are falsehoods, wicked worldviews, bad ideologies, fraudulent religions, twisted doctrines, atheism. And also to repeat, what is the one offensive weapon that is perfectly suited for that kind of spiritual warfare? Scripture's clear. It's the sword of the Spirit, which is the word of God. It's not a vote in the voting booth. And in such a battle, we cannot effectively use literal swords and guns and knives. And we must not rely on political strategies, election campaigns, or civil law. Those things do all have a good and beneficial place. And I'm totally in favor of laws against unrighteousness. I hope you are too. And I hope you vote. And I hope how you vote reflects biblical wisdom. But no law will ever change the hearts of sinners. And therefore, there is no legislative remedy or political power or other earthly force that can redeem a society that has set itself against God. That would be a carnal hope.
1: With that as our backdrop, let's get to the source that is absolutely the most important. The weightiest voice in this conversation belongs to our Savior. Was Jesus a Christian nationalist?
0: Jesus was not a Hebrew nationalist. And he would not condone Christian nationalism. He doesn't forbid to pay taxes to Caesar. The Jewish leaders who brought him to Pilate bore false witness, and they leveled a completely false charge against Jesus. And they did so knowingly because they had tested him publicly on that very point so recently, earlier that same week. And second, it's hard to reconcile Jesus' unqualified statement about rendering to Caesar the things that are Caesar's with the Christian nationalist idea that believers have a duty to subjugate Caesar or the state to the church. The claim that you sometimes hear from the extreme end of the Christian nationalism spectrum is that since Christ is Lord over all, and he is, then Caesar has no actual right to wield government authority in the first place. And that, of course, makes Romans 13, verse 1, impossible to interpret, because Romans 13:1 says the powers that be are ordained of God. And it said that was written when Nero was

0: in place. And third, a lot of the confusion surrounding all of these issues is cleared up when we understand that Jesus recognizes two distinct realms here, the kingdom of Caesar and the kingdom of God. Caesar's realm is earthly and it's temporary. Christ's kingdom spans heaven and earth, and it's transcendent and eternal. So they're as different as it could possibly be.
1: Let's fast forward. We've looked at the past. We've been looking at the Bible. Let's see what the Bible says about the future. How is all of this going down? How is everything going to wrap up? Are we to get the nations prepared in order to usher in the return of Jesus Christ? Or does the Bible teach that Jesus Christ is going to return and he is the one who's going to subdue the nations?
0: The kingdom of Christ is not manifest on earth in the form of a visible throne with power over the state. Christ himself makes that clear in his testimony before Pilate. Here in John 18:33, when Pilate asks Jesus, "Are you the king of the Jews?" Jesus responds first with a question of his own. "Are you saying this from yourself, or did others tell you about me?" And that frustrates Pilate. You know, he's not the one under interrogation here. And Jesus asks him a question. He's also clearly not happy at all with the fact that the Jewish leaders have handed him this case. It's a political hot potato. And so Jesus answers again, "My kingdom is not of this world. If my kingdom were of this world, then my servants would be fighting. But as it is, my kingdom is not from here." Those are profound statements, reminders that the kingdom of Christ is not like any merely earthly kingdom. It is not established by military force or political power. It will not be built by the church. It exists right now in heaven, and it will come down from heaven with Christ when he returns and puts the finishing touches on his conquest of the devil. And we recognize the heavenly origin of Christ's kingdom every time we pray, "Thy kingdom come." This is and always has been one of the central biblical truths about Christ's lordship, his kingdom, his second coming. He is the conquering king. He is Lord of all, and he will establish his throne on earth when he returns. Meanwhile, mere men cannot do that. We are not told to do that. We're not sent to overcome governments and overthrow political parties. We are sent to take the gospel message into all the world and make disciples.
2: And that brings the issue, I think, into a pretty sharp focus for us. Christ's kingdom doesn't advance because the church captures enough political power. Jesus told Pilate, "My kingdom is not of this world." The church has been given a mission, and Scripture is pretty clear about that mission. It's to proclaim the gospel, it's to make disciples, and it's to trust Christ himself to establish his kingdom. And there is much more to Phil Johnson's case, and Todd still has more to say about it next on Wretched Radio.
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2: Titles of Christ. In the Bible, Jesus is given many titles that teach us about who he is and what he has done. Jesus is called the door. A door serves to provide or prevent access. Thieves and robbers are prevented from entering in, but those who trust in Christ are able to come through him into eternal salvation. This is Wretched Radio with Todd Friel.
0: Welcome back into Wretched Radio. I'm Jimmy Hicks. We've been listening to Todd work his way through Phil Johnson's most recent sermon on Christian nationalism. And we've spent a lot of time asking what Scripture actually gives the church to do. Todd's going to continue to work through this sermon, and the focus is going to turn to political power. It's going to turn to changing a culture and changing human behavior, and whether any of those things can actually accomplish what the gospel can do.
3: Not only do I think it is not biblical that it is the church's job to get all of the nations in subjection to Jesus Christ in order for him to return, the Bible makes it clear he's the one who brings all of the nations in subjection to him. He's the one who rules with an iron rod. It's not only not biblical, I think it is entirely impractical. Can you imagine that happening? Has it ever happened? Have we even come close to that? And so for all of those reasons, I think it's clear that Jesus wasn't a Christian nationalist. And if you'd like to see our Savior in action to support that claim, I think we have to look no further than the garden.
4: But back to Peter in Gethsemane. He had been admonished by Jesus about the danger of losing his courage and denying Christ. He had solemnly promised the Lord, even though all may fall away because of you, I will never fall away. He was determined, and in his mind, he was simply fulfilling that promise by wielding his sword against these armed adversaries. He was probably shocked when Jesus rebuked him and de-escalated this whole confrontation. Luke tells us Jesus even healed Malchus's ear on the spot. Luke 22:51. Jesus answered and said, "Stop, no more of this." And he touched his ear and healed him. So I hope you understand, this was a sharp rebuke to Peter. John 18:11, Jesus said to Peter, "Put the sword into the sheath. The cup which the Father has given me, shall I not drink it?" And Matthew 26 adds even more detail, verses 52 and 53. Jesus said to him, "Put your sword back into its place, for all of those who take up the sword shall perish by the sword. Or do you think I cannot appeal to my Father, and he will at once put at my disposal more than 12 legions of angels?" So he implies there that Peter could have been judged guilty of a capital crime for what Peter thought was a righteous defensive act of holy war. And he furthermore states, Jesus does, that he himself could have defeated the Roman army and the Jewish Sanhedrin without any help from Peter if that had been the plan of God. However, he says, Matthew 26:54, "How will the scriptures be fulfilled, which say that it must happen this way?" And that's a good question for Christian nationalists. If your campaign to control the nation's government were successful, how would the scriptures be fulfilled that tell us Christ himself will overthrow the kingdoms of this world when he returns in glory? Revelation 19:15 again, "From his mouth comes a sharp sword so that with it he may strike down the nations, and he will rule them with a rod of iron." You and I have not been commissioned to fight that kind of battle for the time being.
3: When Peter was acting like a Hebrew nationalist, what was at stake? The gospel. He was trying to thwart Jesus' march to the cross, which means we wouldn't have a gospel. We wouldn't have forgiveness of sins. And that really is another one of the really big problems with Christian nationalism. It actually undermines the gospel.
4: As we've seen, church history is full of cautionary tales about this. Political power is not what the church needs in order to make a difference in our culture. Every time Christians have seemed to have the upper hand in the realm of politics and government, the result has proved detrimental. to the advancement of the gospel. John MacArthur used to point this out, pointing out that during the Iron Curtain years, when communists persecuted and even outlawed

0: biblical Christianity in Russia and Eastern Europe, the church grew there anyway. But in Western Europe, where Christians were free to worship and witness, there the testimony of the gospel died out almost completely. And when communism failed around 1989 or so, communities of believers in those beleaguered Iron Curtain countries came out of hiding in abundance. But Western Europe's culture had lost all but the very last vestiges of Christian influence. You had large cathedrals that were devoid of worshipers. Evangelical churches with a clear gospel message were rare and still are in Western Europe. You see the same phenomenon in the New Testament. The gospel message does not spread by political clout or majority opinion. Earthly power has never been necessary, never even been helpful in the advance of the kingdom of Christ. And the church needs to concentrate on proclaiming the gospel and making disciples of individuals. As individual Christians, you and I need to invest more energy into that task rather than burning up all of our resources doing little more than trying to influence voters in the next election.
1: Is there anybody who isn't sympathetic to the Christian nationalist concern of what's happening in Western civilization? We all feel that, don't we? We get that. It's like, the way the people are behaving and what we're doing to children and babies in the womb and gender and all of these issues, it's driving us bonkers. And we want to do something. I feel that. But simply forcing people to behave more morally is a goal that God has never been after. Never. God is not a fan of people who pretend to be good, but have hearts that are wicked and deceived. They perhaps have a veneer of morality, but their hearts are far from him. That has never been God's desire.
0: Jeremiah was commissioned as a prophet as a very young man and brought to his prophetic office at what was really the best time ever. After the kingdom divided, he was a prophet in the southern kingdom, the one kingdom that had a few kings that were faithful. And he came to be a prophet at the height of Josiah's rule. Josiah, scripture emphatically says, was the best king Israel or that Judah ever had. And there was none like him before or after him. He instituted all kinds of reformations. He tore down all of the pagan shrines and beat the idols into powder. And it says he sprinkled them on the graves of the idolaters. You got to love this guy. He was as thorough a reformer as possible. And then he made a covenant and brought all of the people of Judah under that covenant. And you look at that and you think, okay, that now Judah is set for a thriving time of peace. But when scripture describes that, the very next verse says God's wrath persisted against Judah. Why? Because the people's hearts weren't changed. They went along externally with the covenant, but it didn't really make any difference in the nation. And as soon as Josiah died, Judah returned to idolatry with a fury and ultimately were brought into the Babylonian captivity because of that. It doesn't work. It didn't work in the Old Testament. It won't work in the New Testament. It's never worked in church history. In fact, evil men and imposters will always proceed from bad to worse, deceiving and being deceived. And government power and better laws will not change the fact that evil people are evil. Only the Holy Spirit can change hearts. And he does that through the gospel.
1: So for all of those reasons, I think the conversation regarding Christian nationalism can and should come to a conclusion. It's not biblical. It's simply not there. Second of all, it has been tried historically, and it has been found wanting each and every time. It undermines the gospel. It has a goal of a veneer of Christianity, a goal that God has never said that we should be aiming for. And I do believe that it is time for us to stop perhaps spilling so much ink, producing so many videos, writing so many books, having so many conversations about the subject of Christian nationalism, and instead take those energies and efforts and place them where they belong, proclaiming the gospel.
0: Register your righteous opinions in the voting booth. Do what you can to combat the abortion industry. Support more just and righteous laws, but don't burn up all your energies seeking only legislative remedies. When you know that the underlying problem in our culture is a spiritual depravity that only the gospel can fix. And above all, don't imagine that any kind of redemption or spiritual recovery or any kind of real betterment in our culture will come through election wins or political power or legislative means. The very best and the very strongest moral guardrails still have no power to save. And so our real duty is clear and simple. It's stated as plainly as possible in our Lord's Great Commission: make disciples. And we can't do that if we suppress the preaching of the gospel and the proclamation of Jesus' teaching in order to gain more political clout, which is what invariably happens. Christian nationalism is on a totally different trajectory. And that's why they're organizing conferences with speakers who are allies in the realm.

0: of secular politics, but they don't even believe the gospel. The fallacy of that approach should be instantly obvious to any Christian who has paid attention to the scriptures. In the words of the Apostle Paul, I'm not ashamed of the gospel, for it, the gospel, and only the gospel, is the power of God for salvation. Let's put the gospel back in place as our primary message to a dark, wicked, and unbelieving world. And don't be seduced by Christian nationalism. It's not a positive development.
1: Amen to that. Now, in an effort to perhaps extend an olive branch to my Christian nationalist brothers and sisters, let me just offer this as something that you could consider doing whilst holding on to your Christian nationalist hopes. You want to hold on to those hopes? You certainly can. But I think I've actually discovered the way that we could be a Christian nation. It's as if the nation were filled with Christians. In other words, if we would simply obey our Savior's mandate to go and make disciples, the more Christians we have, the more inclined they are going to be to vote for Christian politicians with Christian values. And if we get enough Christians populating our society, and if they decide in 100 years or 250 years, we're going to be a Christian nation and the church is going to be mingled with the state, if that's what they choose to go for, okay. But the only way to get there, my Christian nationalist friend, is if the nation is filled with Christians. So if you want to accomplish your Christian nationalist goals, go and make disciples.
2: Where do we actually land? I think Todd and Phil Johnson were both pretty clear. It's to go and make disciples. Christians should definitely care about righteous laws, and we should vote with biblical wisdom and should oppose evil wherever we can. But none of those things can do what the gospel does. The government can restrain behavior, but it can never give a sinner a new heart. Well, that's the end of our time here today on Wretched Radio. Now, if you want to see and hear a full version of Todd's video without Phil Johnson sped up so much, you can look for that complete video coming soon on Fortis Plus. And until tomorrow, go serve your king.
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1: The person with the gift of service who exercises that gift, you know what they're doing? They are practicing one of the most basic, important principles of success in life. Give yourself a way to help other people succeed. Give yourself a way to help other people accomplish their goal. And what will God do? He will turn it right back to you, and He will bless you and reward you and enable you, because what are you doing? You're giving yourself away.
2: Everyone likes to receive good service. Of course, we can see the value of that in the business world. But we also need good help in the church. Today on In Touch, the teaching ministry of Dr. Charles Stanley, we'll see how God has already taken care of that by giving some believers the gift of service. Find out if that's your gift as our series continues.
1: When you receive the Lord Jesus Christ as your personal Savior, you receive a very special, unique gift. This gift was for the purpose of enabling you to become the person God wants you to be, do the things that God wants you to do. It was a gift that was fitted and suited for you and God's purpose for your life. The Holy Spirit is the one who gives those gifts. And at salvation, I believe that's when that gift is bestowed upon us. That gift is not given for the purpose of making us happy. It is given for the purpose of making it possible for us to be productive and fruitful for the kingdom of God. And for example, in 1 Peter chapter 4, listen to what he says in this fourth chapter, very significant passage of scripture. Listen, if you will. He says in verse 10, as each one has received a special gift, employ it in serving one another as good stewards of the manifold grace of God, the many various ways in which God blesses us. Whoever speaks is to do so as one who is speaking the utterance of God. Whoever serves is to do so as one who is serving by the strength which God supplies, so that in all things God may be glorified. And, he says, through Jesus Christ, to whom belongs the glory and the dominion forever and ever. Amen. Now, God has equipped you with a gift that suits and fits His purpose for your life. There's no such thing as a giftless child of God. And so as you listen to this, I want to encourage you to examine your own heart. Ask yourself the question, do these things sound like me, the way I feel in my relationships? Because when you discover what your spiritual gift is, or whether you do not discover it, the knowledge of it or absence of it affects all of your relationships, people you work with, your children, your husband, your wife, your friends, because we all have one of those gifts that, listen, that determine how we respond, react, relate, accomplish, achieve, or fail to do so in our life. So today the gift is the gift of service. Now many people say, well, you know, I don't like this gift of service. I want somebody serving me. Wait till you listen to this. Wait till you listen. Or somebody says, well, I can tell you right now what I want. I want the gift of giving. Wait till you hear that one. And so you can't say, I want this or that. First of all, it doesn't do any good. The Bible says in 1 Corinthians chapter 12, the Spirit of God gives the gifts to whomsoever He wills. So the Spirit of God, who came into your life the moment you were saved, who enabled you to become saved, and who equips you, is the one who's made that determination, because God

0: knows exactly what he wants to accomplish in your life. So listen carefully to each of these characteristics. Then we'll talk about how you act when you are living in the Spirit with this particular gift and how you act when you get in the flesh. Are you ready to say amen?
1: Amen.
0: All right, here we go. And the first characteristic when you think about this particular gift of service, and you're probably thinking, well, I already know what these characteristics are. I know what a person who serves does thus and so. Listen carefully. One of the first characteristics that I want us to notice is this, and that is a person who has the gift of service is a person who sees, listen, who sees practical needs. And usually, if a person has this gift, they see them first. In a group of people who have different gifts, the person with the gift of service, somehow they have this amazing ability to see that particular need first. And oftentimes, as a result of that, they're the first one to step forward. That's the kind of person who cannot sit back. They can't sit back and let needs go on when they see it. Secondly, a person who has the gift of service loves freeing other people to achieve. Because you see, a person with the gift of service, they're delighted in seeing you succeed. They're delighted in helping. They're delighting in becoming a part of your life. They are delighted in being able to feel useful for someone else. And when they see a person who is maybe very important in their eyes or a person who has a very important task, if they can help you accomplish your task, they are greatly delighted in that. And the person who has the gift of service and who practices that, they are following one of the basic principles of success. Give yourself away and help other people succeed, and you in turn will have great success. God will honor you in whatever He's called you to do in life, no matter what it is, whether it's becoming a great mother, a great wife, a great husband, or whatever it might be, God is going to be at work in your life. And so, you see, to cause a person not to be able to do that is to stifle their spirit. That's the thing that God's placed in them, this desire to be of service to other people. Thirdly, there is a disregard for any weariness on their part. And the person with the gift of service, how oftentimes they just work and work and work and work, but the gift of service, you know what? They don't quit. They get a little tired. They don't just fold their hands and lie down. But they just keep on going, even after they're weary, even after they're tired. When everybody else decides to sit down, take a break, the gift of service is going to keep on working. Why? Because they take great delight in accomplishing and achieving and fulfilling a need in someone else's life, whatever that may be. And you'll notice as we go along here how often and how many times these can relate to your husband, your wife, your children, your parents, your friends, your employer, employees, because the truth is this all has to do with relationships. And God created us to serve Him, and He created us to work for one another. He created us to, listen, to give ourselves to one another in some fashion or the other. So the person with the gift of service, now think about the wife in the home, the husband in the home, for example, even if you just applied it in those areas. Now, sometimes we do get physically tired. Now, watch this. Not tired of doing what God's called us to do, but we become weary in the process of doing it. And the gift of service is the last one to sit down, the last one to lie down. A fourth characteristic, they have difficulty in saying no. And you say, well, why do I feel that way? Because that's the way God spiritually wired you. That is your unique gift. You just can't stand to see needs go unmet. And so as a result of that, when somebody says it can't be done, you know what? You don't argue with them. You just show them it can be. Because, you see, that's the way God made you. He made you, listen, He gave you a unique gift in order to serve one another. And think about how self-centered so many people are. They just want to live for themselves. Me, myself, and I are my three favorite friends. And the truth is, He says He has gifted you in order to give your life away to other people and to serve them. So difficult to saying no. Then, of course, alert to likes and dislikes. It's amazing how the person with the gift of service, they have this amazing way to remember. They remember, for example, the foods you like. They remember the restaurants you like to go to and don't like to go to. They remember what your hobby is. They remember maybe your favorite color. They remember the things, the experiences you like. In other words, they can remember lots of things. You know why? It's not because they make up their mind to do so. It's just the fact that it's just a natural bent in them. When they remember these things, that gives them the opportunity to serve. So when your birthday comes around, they don't forget it. When they have an opportunity, for example, to serve you in some fashion,

because of something they remember, they take great delight in doing that. And so they use these on special occasions. Another one is this, and that is a strong desire to be with other people. The person who has the gift of service is not a loner. Now, here's the reason. It's not that they don't have time of private meditation with God. It's just the fact they're not loners. They'd like to be with people. Now, what is it? Why is it they'd like to be with people? Because being with people, listen, allows them and affords them the opportunities of serving these people. So if a person who is a loner, what they do oftentimes, they back off out of life and they just deny people the opportunity to be a friend, the opportunity to serve them in some fashion. A person with a gift of service, listen, they like being with people because they're alert to ways to help, to fulfill those practical needs. And so, you know what? They're delighted in that. And here other people, for example, they're not serving somebody else or whatever it might be. Mr. or Mrs. Service, they're right in there. They're very hospitable in every way because that's where they get their greatest sense of fulfillment, giving themselves away to meet the needs of other people, which is a very, very godly attitude. Then, of course, they need approval and recognition. Now, here's the reason they do. A person with a gift of service needs recognition and approval. You say, well, now, if you have the gift of service, you shouldn't need it. Wait a minute, watch this. The reason is this. Their appreciation and gratitude and thanksgiving and recognition that we show the person the gift of service, here's what it does for them. It doesn't inflate their ego. What it does, it reconfirms that what they're doing for you is important. The fact that you thank them, the fact that you show appreciation, the fact that you say, you know, I noticed that even before I could think about this, you'd already done it. I want to thank you for being so thoughtful. What that does, it says to the person the gift of service, not just my ego being fed, it says, I'm so grateful that you said that because that lets me know that what I'm doing is very, very important in your life. Now, I can think of some people that I'm surrounded with a gift of service, and I can tell you, I can name two or three who are just perfect examples of what I'm thinking about. And especially one who's always thinking ahead for me. Always thinking ahead. No matter what's going on, I'm thinking, how did you know I was thinking about that? Because they know me well enough and have watched me enough, been with me enough, that they're always thinking ahead, looking for ways to do what? Looking for ways to alleviate me from little things and circumstances and projects or whatever it might be that free my time. For example, let me give you an example. Now, a person who has a gift of service, you tell them something can't be done. I remember when I was building my house, for example, that the man was shellacking or varnishing, whatever he's doing. You see how little I know about that. The mantle. And there was a big spot right smack dab in the middle of it, big as my thumb. And I said, what about that? He said, well, somebody dropped something on this, and this, he gave me all these reasons that it can't be fixed. So my friend who has the gift of service walked in, he saw that. And I said, you know, the painter said that can be done. He said, well, just let me take care of that. I walked in the next day, can't see a thing. Absolutely perfect, gone. One person has a reason why it can't be done. Mr. or Mrs. Service gives you a reason why it can be done, and if at all possible, they will get it done. Now, I'm simply saying this. Whenever you and I get too important, and we get so important, we can't live on the level and sit on the level and stand on the level and walk on the level that everybody else does, we have a problem. And our problem is pride, and God will not honor pride under any condition. In fact, tell me what you and I are so important, we can't get in the dirt, and we can't do whatever is necessary to help someone else. The gift of service doesn't even have that problem. They can't wait to find some reason to help someone in some fashion or the other. And so, while they need approval and appreciation and all the rest, you know, God is working something awesome in their life. Then, of course, there's the whole issue of liking. They like short-range projects. Now, if you want to frustrate the gift of service, say, well, now, I have this, it's going to take us a year to get this done, la da da da da. And you're going, you know what, Mr. Or Mrs. Gift of Service says, oh, my goodness, a year or 5 years, or you give them a 10-year project, forget it. But you know something? You give them a short-range project, let them go. Let them do it. Be sure to give them clear instructions, but let them do the job. Short-range projects, and here's the reason. It isn't because they think the project's not important.
What's important to them?

person is this way they're wired spiritually, and that is they want to see progress. They want to see progress now, tomorrow. In other words, they want to see progress being made. The truth is, all of us do. But service, they have to see progress. Does that mean they can't participate in a long-term thing? No. It means this. The way they look at a long-term project, they chop it up in small pieces. I get this done. I'll get that done. I'll get this done, that done, this done, that done. It may be a year. It may be 2 years. But while they get that glimpse, then they have to come back to think, all right, short term, if I can get this done in 2 or 3 weeks or that done in 2 or 3 weeks, they have to see progress. And in the process of doing so, they're the kind of people who accomplish great long-range tasks, but they have to break it down in small sections so they can see the progress being made. Then, of course, for example, there's this whole issue of meeting needs quickly. In other words, you give a person who has the gift of service, they're not going to say, well, in a couple of weeks I ought to get to that. If it's a need, a practical need, they go into work. And they want to get it done as quickly as possible. And I have seen this over and over and over again with the people I know who have the gift of service. You don't have to wait on them. They don't sit around and tell you the reasons it can't be done. And they don't give you some excuse for going to get it done one of these days. That's the kind of person who steps up to the plate and says, okay, I see this need. I understand what I'm supposed to do. They want to do it quickly. The worst thing you can do with a gift of service is put them on some committee, especially some committee where everybody has to express their personal opinion and desires and dislikes, and where somebody wants to be impressed that they ought to have the final answer, and the person who thinks, well, they know more about that than somebody else. You put them on that kind of committee with red tape, and you know what you do? You destroy them. They can't handle that. If this is the job, and this is the direction, let's get it done. Let's don't even consider why we can't do it. Let's consider, listen, not only can we do it, but how quickly can we get it done? Now, here's what I want you to remember. Because you have the gift of service does not mean that there's some areas you can't serve in. You can have the gift of service and be the president. You can have the gift of service and be, for example, a mother in the home. You can have the gift of service and be an attorney. You can have the gift of service and work in an office as a secretary. It doesn't make any difference. God uses your gift wherever He places you. And so therefore, here's what happens. You operate best in whatever vocation you're in. You operate best when you operate out of your gift. And if your gift is service, you know what's going to happen? You're going to motivate other people. You're going to encourage them when they see your activity and what you're willing to do and your capacity and you get and make it happen. They may be more intelligent than you are in their mind. They may have more gifts, more education, all the rest. But you know what? I'd rather have an uneducated person who is in love with Jesus Christ, who has the gift of service and knows no no's, no buts, no excuses. Put them to work and see who gets the most done. Because that person, when they're walking in the Spirit, they understand the source of their strength. The source of their strength is God. Now watch this carefully. You listen and say amen. Whatever God calls you to do, He's going to enable you to do. However much strength it requires, God's going to give it. And so when a person says, well, you know what? I just don't think I can do it. I'm too tired. Listen to what he says. He says, in this passage, it is the strength of God. The person who has the gift of service is going to be working, listen, out of the strength of God. Because when they don't, and they get in the flesh, they don't have any more energy than anybody else does. You mark this down. Walking out of the Spirit, mark it down. When you are out of the Spirit, there is an energy drain in your life. I guarantee it's an energy drain in your life. When you're out of the Spirit, it takes more energy to do whatever you're doing. When you are living with known sin in your life, it's an energy drain. You know why? Because your mind is divided. You say, oh, my mind's not divided. Yes, it is. Your mind is divided when you're living in sin. When you're living in known disobedience to God, and you know it, there's an energy drain. Because listen, here's what you don't have. You do not have the divine energy of the living God. All you have is physical human strength. And I'll tell you, it's going to give out. And proof is, you know what happens to people when it gives out? They go to the drug, alcohol, or something to perk them up so they can do it. The person with the gift of service knows it is only in the power and the strength of the living God

0: we can do what we're called to do. And once you get into sin and you depend on anything else but the power of God, sooner or later you become an addict. Sooner or later you fall. Sooner or later you fail. Sooner or later you get so discouraged, and what happens is you end up stepping out of the will of God and you waste and ruin your life. You don't want to live that kind of life. You want to be fruitful for the kingdom of God. Nobody may ever know your name. He does. No one may ever see your faithfulness. He sees it. No one may ever know your works. He's counted every single one of them. And one of these days, what really matters will matter and will work. The Lord Jesus Christ will reward you. He will reward you, not with the world's applause, but with the recognition and the rewards of the Son of God.
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6: Today's scripture reading is Isaiah chapter 55, verses 9 through 11. For as the heavens are higher than the earth, so are my ways higher than your ways, and my thoughts than your thoughts. For as the rain and the snow come down from heaven and do not return there without watering the earth and making it bear and sprout and furnishing seed to the sower and bread to the eater, so will my word be which goes forth from my mouth. It will not return to me empty, without accomplishing what I desire, and without succeeding in the matter for which I sent it.
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0: 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The Bible is a mirror that lets us see ourselves as we truly are. The Bible is the mind of God put into words so that we can know Him more fully. No other book can make that claim and deliver on it. In deepening our understanding of the Father, we learn how to live with purpose and die unafraid. How deeply are you rooted in God's Word, the most precious book we will ever possess?
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0: A simple gift from a young boy impacted Dr. Stanley. Maybe this story will impact you too. With Insight for Believers, here's a moment with Charles Stanley.
2: Now, I want to give you an illustration of something that happened to me today. This young lad was standing there waiting for me, and as soon as I walked in the door, he handed me this. Now, it is a biscuit and a little jar of pure maple syrup. And so I thanked him for it, and then I began to think about it. What's significant about this is this, that a 12-year-old boy, while eating his breakfast, could think about his pastor, whom I'd never met him before, and decide something inside of him wanted to do something for me, that I might need something else to eat before I started preaching this morning. And so what was a simple act of service on his part? What was a simple act of service, which was a cold biscuit and a jar of syrup, was God's way of using him in a way that he will never be able to imagine the impact of it. And if you're sitting here with an open heart, it should have an impact on you. Most of the time when we're eating, who are we thinking about? Self. And oftentimes, God may send you a message to do something for someone else, and you sit there and give reasons why you'd be embarrassed, why it's not significant, why that's not a need. You can come up with 10 reasons not to give me a cold biscuit and a jar of syrup. But you know what? This little boy did not listen to the reasons why he shouldn't. He listened to the reason why he should. God spoke to his heart, and he was willing to be obedient to God.
0: 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Coming soon on In Touch, all believers need to be in a constant state of growth and spiritual development. That means we need good teachers. Learn more about this vital gift of the Holy Spirit when we return on In Touch, the teaching ministry of Dr. Charles Stanley. This program is a presentation of In Touch Ministries, Atlanta, Georgia, USA.
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7: Environment Canada has issued a weather watch for the following areas.
8: Frost advisory for Fort Vermilion and high level. Current conditions, Fort Vermilion 4, wind from the north-northwest at 2 kilometers an hour. For Lacrete, 6.

0: 4, eye level, clear. 3, wind calm. Taking a look at Garden River, 8, wind calm. And Fort Chipewyan, cloudy, 8, wind from the north-northwest at 5 kilometers an hour. This has been your local weather update here on CIM Radio.
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0: Oh, Bob, you are not going to believe this.
1: Believe what?
0: Well, according to this newspaper article, there's some guy out there who's got a $200 million lottery ticket. And if he doesn't turn it in today, he loses it all.
1: Oh, is that today? Bummer, I was going to mow the lawn.
0: What are you talking about?
1: Well, this is the only chance I have this week to mow the lawn. I don't have time to go clear across town. I probably wouldn't make it in time anyway.
0: In time for what? Bob, do you have that ticket?
1: Yeah, I've been meaning to cash it in, but oh well.
0: Wait a minute. That ticket is worth $200 million. You need to turn it in.
1: Oh, they want you to fill out all these forms, and then you got to make all kinds of decisions. Do you want the money up front? Do you want annual payments? And then you don't get the money right away. You got to wait for who knows how long. Why bother?
2: Of course, this situation is ridiculous, but many people have the same attitude about something much more valuable. Heaven. Are you putting off a decision you know you need to make?
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0: 5 years, that life expectancy equals 900 months or 27,394 days. But statistics are only an average. Some people live longer, others shorter. Even though this is a sobering thought, Psalm 90:12 reminds us to number our days that we may gain a heart of wisdom. 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And in doing so, we recognize the God-given responsibility of training our sons to become godly men. 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
2: Here is love vast as the ocean, loving kindness as the flood. When the Prince of Life, our ransom, shed for us His precious blood. 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

0: How would you move several million people across a barren desert with enemies on every side? And how would you keep them healthy and fed there for 40 years? Yep, that's right, 40 years. Even with modern technology and wise planning, it would be a miracle. But just imagine this happening 3,500 years ago. Only God could do this. Only God could have provided for and protected those millions of people. And the only way he could have done it is through miracles, plain and simple. Welcome to Through the Bible. As we dive into Exodus chapter 16, we're going to discover more about the seven miracle experiences of the children of Israel as God met his people's needs in amazing ways. And what's really cool is that we'll all learn how these experiences correspond to our lives as Christians today, too. Before we begin, though, let's enjoy a couple of letters from friends on the Bible bus. First, we hear from John, who writes, I listened to Through the Bible many years ago when I was a letter carrier and listened on my mail route. I began a men's Bible study at my church and referred to Dr. McGee's notes and outlines. Somewhere along the way, I dropped off, but I recently decided to get on board. I am retired and listen on the app. God's Word has been a blessing to me, as now I can listen without being distracted. Well, it's great to hear from you, John. Congrats on that retirement. We're glad that you're back aboard with us. Here's one from Sue. My life changed so much after listening to Through the Bible. My husband and I are almost finished with our 5-year trip, and it has been an amazing ride. Everything is much clearer now. Dr. McGee has a way with words and a teaching style we truly love. We appreciate the way the Bible is broken down and explained. I could write so much more, but I just want to say thank you for the messages of hope and love. We're praying for the Bible bus ride to keep rolling and reaching the world. Well, that is so encouraging, Sue. Thank you so much. And stick around. The second journey is even sweeter. Now, as we pray together, let's ask that we'd each hear our Savior's voice as we study his word. Father, would you open our eyes of understanding as we study, and then give us a glimpse of you at work in our lives, and then make us grateful, faithful people. We look forward to hearing from you, Lord. In Jesus' name, amen. Turn to Exodus 16 as we go through the Bible with Dr. J. Vernon McGee.
1: We're now looking at the experiences of the nation Israel as they left the land of Egypt, crossed the Red Sea, and came to Mount Sinai. There are seven recorded experiences that they had, and those experiences correspond to Christian experience. Now, last time we saw that they went through the wilderness of Shur. They sang the song of Moses, but they had 3 days without water. And then when they did come to water, it was marrow, it was bitter water. And then after it was made sweet by putting a tree into it, and it's only the cross of Christ can make the bitter experiences of this life sweet and acceptable. Then we come to Elam, and that's fruitful Christian experience. 12 wells of water, palm trees in abundance. That is the thing God will bring his own to. Now we come here in chapter 16 to the wilderness of Zin, and here we have the manna and the quail. And we find that Christ is the bread of life. But now let me begin.

And to read into this chapter here. And we're going to say something today about manna. They took their journey from Elam, and all the congregation of the children of Israel came into the wilderness of Zin, which is between Elam and Sinai, on the 15th day of the second month after their departing out of the land of Egypt. And the whole congregation of the children of Israel murmured against Moses and Aaron in the wilderness. Now, they haven't been out there but about 2.5 months since they left Egypt. And they started murmuring when they came to the Red Sea. But when they crossed over as they did, they sang the song of Moses. But it wasn't long now until they began to murmur. And you find they're going to sing the desert blues. Our commonplace word for it today is they gripe. And I tell you, they were a bunch of gripers. Now will you listen? The children of Israel said unto them, Would to God we had died by the hand of the Lord in the land of Egypt, when we sat by the flesh pots, and when we did eat bread to the full, for ye have brought us forth into this wilderness to kill the whole assembly with hunger. Now they don't mean a word of that, but they're griping. They wanted out of Egypt. They wanted to be delivered. But now that they've come out of Egypt and they've come out into that wilderness and they've run short of water, it's not plentiful, and they've run short now of food, and they begin to complain. And they remember those flesh pots down there in Egypt, how it was. How many folk have been saved out of sin? And you have wanted to go back, haven't you? I know that there are a great many that have had that temptation. A man told me in Nashville, he said, I was a bootlegger, and I drank heavy, and he said, then I was converted. And he said, I knew where every bootlegging joint in Nashville was. And he says, the first few months of my conversion, I wouldn't dare go by one of those places because I knew I'd go in. And he said, I look back at those old flesh pots, but he said, thank God today I hate them. And there came a day, and these people hated those flesh pots of Egypt. Now will you notice verse 4, Then said the Lord unto Moses, Behold, I will rain bread from heaven for you, and the people shall go out and gather a certain rate every day, that I may prove them whether they will walk in my law or not. God said, I'll take care of them. They're not going to starve to death. I'm going to lead them through the wilderness. And it shall come to pass that on the sixth day, they shall prepare that which they bring in, and it shall be twice as much as they gather daily. And Moses and Aaron said unto all the children of Israel at even, Then ye shall know that the Lord hath brought you out from the land of Egypt. And in the morning, now notice this is verse 7 now, chapter 16. And in the morning, then ye shall see the glory of the Lord, for that he heareth your murmurings against the Lord, and what are we that ye murmur against us? Moses and Aaron said, Why do you murmur against us? We're just human. We can't do anything. We can't provide for you. And God has heard your murmurings. And you will find out that the glory of God, friends, every time they murmured, the glory of God appeared. That reveals the fact that God doesn't like griping Christians today either. How many people that are Christians and all you hear from them is a continual griping? They're complaining, fault-finding. We have people in the church. I know today a half a dozen preachers who have ulcers. And they have ulcers because they've got a few board members or the president of a missionary society or a choir director or somebody in a church that is nothing in the world but a murmurer, a griper, a complainer, a fault finder. And may I say this to you very candidly, God doesn't like it, friends. If you have to murmur and complain and gripe in the church, get out and go somewhere else and give somebody else the ulcer where you go, because you'll take ulcers wherever you go. There are a lot of folk like that today. And God made it very clear here he didn't like it. Now I read on in verse 8. And Moses said, This shall be when the Lord shall give you in the evening flesh to eat,
and in the morning bread to the full.

for that the Lord heareth your murmurings, which ye murmur against him. And what are we? Your murmurings are not against us, but against the Lord. And friends, you ought to be very careful when you begin to gripe about things in the church. Are you really griping about that you don't like the way the preacher does? He's not as friendly as he should be, didn't shake hands with you last time, hadn't been around to visit you, and you were murmuring about it. Really, isn't the reason that you're against him is because he teaches the Word of God and he represents God in your church? You're really murmuring, aren't you, against God? And may I say that sometimes we preachers murmur too. And maybe that for the same reason, we better be careful we're not murmuring against God. This is one thing that God just somehow or another doesn't like. And Moses spake unto Aaron, say unto all the congregation of the children of Israel, come near before the Lord, for he hath heard your murmurings. It came to pass, as Aaron spake unto the whole congregation of the children of Israel, that they looked toward the wilderness, and behold, the glory of the Lord appeared in the cloud. And the Lord spake unto Moses, saying, I have heard the murmurings of the children of Israel. Speak unto them, saying, at even ye shall eat flesh, and in the morning ye shall be filled with bread, and ye shall know that I am the Lord your God. And it came to pass that at even the quails came up and covered the camp, and in the morning the dew lay round about the house. Now God gave them quail to eat, and quail on toast. Our quail on manna was mighty good eating, friends. Now let me read at verse 14, because manna is that which was their sustenance when they went through the wilderness. Verse 14, and when the dew that lay was gone up, behold, upon the face of the wilderness there lay a small round thing, as small as the hoar frost on the ground. And when the children of Israel saw it, they said one to another, it's manna, for they knew not what it was. And Moses said unto them, this is the bread which the Lord hath given you to eat. This is the thing which the Lord hath commanded. Gather of it every man according to his eating, and so on. Now we find that they were to gather it, but just enough for the day, because God would supply it every day. But of course, before the Sabbath day, they were to get enough for the Sabbath, but it would not appear then. And verse 20, notwithstanding, they hearkened not unto Moses, but some of them left of it until the morning. It bred worms and stank, and Moses was wroth or angry with them. And they gathered it every morning, every man according to his eating, and when the sun waxed hot, it melted. It was to be gathered every morning, and each man was to gather it. You see, this was to be a personal experience. Now, this speaks of Christ as the bread of life. And before we go any farther, I think we should establish that. Because over in the 6th chapter of the Gospel of John, the Lord Jesus said, beginning at verse 32, then Jesus said unto them, verily, verily, I say unto you, Moses gave you not that bread from heaven, but my Father giveth you the true bread from heaven. For the bread of God is he which cometh down from heaven and giveth life unto the world. Who is the true bread? Well, manna is that which represents Christ as the bread of life, who came down from heaven to give his life for the world. This does not represent him as the one we're to feed on daily, but it does represent him as being the one that gives us life and gives us sustenance. And the very interesting thing is, we'll find when they got to the book of Numbers, that during the 40 years that their feet did not swell. That's interesting to note. A doctor, a medical missionary in the Philippine Islands, told me, he says, the foot swells and beriberi out in the Orient because people have only one diet. And he says that caused foot swelling. The very interesting thing is that the manna had all the vitamins in it. Their foot didn't swell going through the wilderness. It was all that they needed. It was adequate to meet all their needs. Now, again, I want to follow down in this and just

lift out that which is important as it relates to the manna. And we are told, I'll begin reading at verse 25, and Moses said, eat that today, for today is a Sabbath unto the Lord. Today ye shall not find it in the field. 6 days ye shall gather it, but on the seventh day, which is the Sabbath, in it there shall be none. Now, the Sabbath day, you see, was given to them before it was given in the commandments, before it became a law to them. Verse 31, and the house of Israel called the name thereof manna, and it was like coriander seed, white, and the taste of it was like wafers made with honey. How would you describe manna? Well, may I say to you, I do not know exactly how to explain it. I think it was a wonderful food. It contained all the vitamins. I think that it tasted like about anything you wanted it to taste like. I think it was a very exciting food, no question about that. And do you know that it was manna that started the mixed multitude complaining? I want to turn over to an incident in the 11th chapter of Numbers, which we need to look at here to properly understand manna. I read it beginning verse 4 of the 11th chapter of Numbers. And the mixed multitude that was among them fell a-lusting. And the children of Israel also wept again and said, who shall give us flesh to eat? We remember the fish which we did eat in Egypt freely, the cucumbers and the melons and the leeks and the onions and the garlic. This, my friend, is what they missed in the land of Egypt. And everything they missed here was that which grew on the ground or under the ground. And they were all condiments. None of them had real nourishment in it, like the cucumbers, the melons, the leeks, the onions, and the garlic. And believe me, friends, when you eat all these things, you certainly are not very attractive. Someone has said an apple a day keeps the doctor away, but an onion a day keeps everybody away. This is something made them very unattractive, not very appealing. These are the things that the people of the world eat, and they do not satisfy. You can see that it's nothing in the world but condiments. And the mixed multitude, they remembered what they had in Egypt, and they wanted that food. And notice verse 6, but now our soul is dried away. There's nothing at all beside this manna before our eyes. They said, why, there's nothing to eat but manna. And every time they complained about it, and here is the second description that's given of it, is here in verse 7, and this is what we were after. And the manna was as coriander seed, and the color thereof is the color of bdellium. It's as if God is saying here, or the Spirit of God is saying, look, this is what the people despise. They got tired of eating fried chicken and ice cream and angel food cake. But that's what the manna was, all wrapped up in one. And notice, it wasn't a monotonous food. Notice this here, verse 8, and the people went about and gathered it. Now notice what they could do. They ground it in mills, or beat it in a mortar, or baked it in pans and made cakes of it, and the taste of it was as the taste of fresh oil. Now, friends, manna wasn't monotonous. They could fix it every way that was imaginable. They could grind it up. They could beat it in a mortar. They could bake it in pans. Why, they could make a casserole of it. Oh, I think that there must have been out in that day Mother Moses' cookbook, 1,001 recipes and different ways to fix manna. My, it wasn't monotonous at all. And this is what the children of Israel despised and complained. And this is what God gave them to eat on the wilderness march. Now, I'm turning back now to the 16th chapter of the book of Exodus and reading at verse 31. And the house of Israel called the name thereof manna. You know why they called it manna? What is it? And the question is today, who is he? And whom do men say that I, the Son of Man, am? He's the manna that came down from heaven to give life to the world. And that's the way God gave life
to these people on the wilderness.

in this march. It was like coriander seed, white, and the taste of it was like wafers made with honey. It must have been delicious, but they got tired of it. It was monotonous to them, and they longed for those flesh pots down in the land of Egypt. My, how they went back to that. That is the story, I'm afraid, of some people that have been converted. And they have been delivered out of the land of Egypt. But they every now and then make a side trip back to get the leeks, the onions, and the garlic of the land of Egypt. There are Christians today that need to make a break in their life. Friends, you can't go on living like the world. You can't go on eating the food of Egypt and living on the things of Egypt and be serviceable for God and to live for God and have the peace of God in your heart. There must be a break with Egypt, and there must be a living on the true manna that came down from heaven, even the Lord Jesus Christ. Now, verse 32, and Moses said, this is the thing which the Lord commandeth. Fill an omer of it to be kept for your generations, that they may see the bread wherewith I have fed you in the wilderness, when I brought you forth from the land of Egypt. And Moses said unto Aaron, take a pot, put an omer full of manna therein, and lay it up before the Lord to be kept for your generations. And by the way, friends, a pot of manna was put in the ark. We'll be coming in the last part of Exodus to the building of the tabernacle. And in the ark, there was placed three things. Aaron's rod that budded, the manna, and also the Ten Commandments. The law speaks of the fact that he alone kept the law, that he has fulfilled it for you and me. And the second thing is the manna speaks of his death for us, that he has provided a spiritual food for us. And Aaron's rod that budded speaks of his resurrection. And over that was the mercy seat. The blood was put on the mercy seat. He alone was able to meet the demands of God. And he alone is able to save. And he saves because the blood has been shed, and God's prepared now to extend mercy to sinner man. Now we read, and the children of Israel did eat manna 40 years until they came to a land inhabited. They did eat manna until they came into the borders of the land of Canaan. Now an omer is the 10th part of an ephah, and that's practically meaningless to me because all it does is give the daily rations that each one had. The important thing, I think, for us is that for 40 years they ate it. Now, when they came into the promised land, you will find that the manna ceased and they ate the old corn of the land. And again, they complained about the old corn when they got there. Because after all, manna really was an exciting food. It was exotic food. But old corn is not so exciting. The very interesting thing is there are a great many people that live on experience. They've been saved, converted. They've been to the cross. It speaks of the death of Christ. And they just keep talking about their experience, their experience. And you hear these that just give their testimony. And that's all they have to give is a testimony. They never get to eat the old corn. In other words, they don't like Bible study because, after all, it's just old corn. And that's what this is that we're having here. I'm sorry to have to say it, but we just have old corn here, and every now and then I do dish out a little corn, and I mean it's really corny, but the Word of God, friends, is old corn, and that's what God wants to feed us on today. But if you haven't had a taste of manna yet, I'd suggest you come to Christ and taste of the manna. He says, taste of the Lord and see that he is good. He says, I'm the bread of life that came down from heaven to give my life for the world. Now we come in the next chapter here, chapter 17. We are going to see them as they continue on the wilderness march here. And as they continue on, we see they come to the rock that was smitten. And we're going to take that up next time. And again, remember,
All of these things happened unto them.

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I'm Steve Schwetz, and as always, I'm going to meet you back here next time as the Bible bus rolls along.

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2: Environment Canada has issued a weather watch for the following areas. Frost advisory ended for Fort Vermilion and high level. Current conditions in Fort Vermilion, 4. Wind calm. Taking a look at Lacrete, 5. Taking a look at high level, mist, 0. Wind calm. For Garden River, 8. Wind calm. And Fort Chipewyan, mostly cloudy, 7. Wind from the west-northwest at 4 kilometers an hour. This has been your local weather update here on CIM Radio.
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1: Someday, and it may be soon, Jesus Christ is going to remove all believers from this earth. It will happen in a moment, in the twinkling of an eye. Paul made this clear in his letter to the Corinthians. But then, following this great event, Christ will return this time to this earth. Paul addressed this event in his first letter to the Thessalonians. Listen to his words.
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0: Lord will come just like a thief in the night. When they say peace and security, then sudden destruction will come upon them, like labor pains on a pregnant woman, and they will not escape. But you, brothers and sisters, are not in the dark, for this day to surprise you like a thief, for you are all children of light and children of the day. We do not belong to the night or the darkness.
1: Well, there are certainly different opinions regarding what will happen between Christ's removal of believers from the earth and his return to the earth. However, most of us, as Bible-believing Christians, will certainly agree on one thing. We must be ready. And to be ready, we must receive the Lord Jesus Christ as our personal Savior from sin. Here's the question. Are you ready? Personally, I believe Jesus could come at any moment. In the meantime, we must also be about our Father's business, carrying out the great commission of our Lord Jesus Christ.
2: The Bible principle you've heard today comes from the Life Essentials Study Bible by Dr. Gene Getz. 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
3: Good morning, and thanks for joining us. 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Each morning I bring my requests to you and wait expectantly." We hope you have a blessed day. 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

0: This is FEBC Today with Ed Cannon, the president of the Far East Broadcasting Company. Ed, not a day goes by that we don't give thanks to God for the legacy of our founder, the late Dr. Bob Bowman.
1: I'm so fortunate to have had some time together one-on-one with Dr. Bowman before he's gone to be with the Lord. Mm. And I treasure the advice he gave me in a personal conversation. Here's what he told me.
2: There's one thing that I haven't voiced to anyone about the way knowledge is increasing. And there are so many different avenues that are great that we have to be careful that we always maintain the vision that God gave and use these other things on the side as things that can be used along the way. And boy, this internet is something else. And things like that. That's great. Don't let that take your eyes off of the mark. And the mark, most of all, is taking Christ to the Orient by radio. But now that means by these other little things that can be used. Well, they're big things, but I mean, ooh, the knowledge is increasing so rapidly that it's amazing.
1: At the age of 98, that vision clarity is incredible to me. It's still the vision of FEBC. Mm-hmm. And we want to point to the same thing Dr. Bowman did. When he was leaving the ministry, he was interviewed by a local news media that said, "Dr. Bowman, after all these years of this great accomplishment, how do you want to be remembered?" What he said was so poignant. "You see," he said, "this is a ministry of Jesus Christ. I don't want to be remembered at all. Our ministry continues to point to Christ at the center of everything we do."
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Good morning. Here's what's happening. Prayers rise from Isacha, a small Romanian town sitting just meters from Ukraine along the Danube River. Resident Robert Marion describes waking at midnight to Russian drone blasts so close they shook him from sleep. As strikes increasingly breach NATO airspace, communities like his remind us peace remains fragile and that countless families living in war shadows desperately need our prayers. UN-backed human rights experts say there are reasonable grounds to believe the U.S. committed war crimes in two strikes on Iran at the war's start. The Palestinian Authority is condemning Washington's decision to deny its officials visas for the UN General Assembly and nations that recently signed a defense pact with Saudi Arabia are calling for an end to escalating violence in neighboring Yemen. Canada is embracing the idea of becoming the European Union's first associate member. Prime Minister Mark Carney welcomed the ambition during an address to the European Parliament in Strasbourg Thursday, responding to an offer from European Commission President Ursula von der Leyen. What membership would actually mean remains unclear, but U.S. President Donald Trump has already called it a political, quote, hostile act. Amazon's raising the average base wage for Canadian workers to $26.27 an hour, a 4% increase taking effect Monday. Full-time employees could earn more than $54,000 annually. Unifor says the timing's no coincidence, coming as binding arbitration looms for Amazon's Delta BC warehouse after the labor board ruled the company violated provincial labor code. A new report says separating from Canada could cost Alberta between $50 and $170 billion in just 5 years. Released this Wednesday by the University of Calgary, the study outlines two scenarios, smooth or difficult, both involving significant short-term disruption. RV travelers in Peace River take note. The sanitary dump station just north of downtown on 94th Street is closing for the season. The town says colder temperatures and frost risk could damage the facility's water and sanitation infrastructure. Anyone who relies on the station is asked to make alternative arrangements for the winter. No reopening date has been announced. Mackenzie County is hosting two online information sessions about proposed sub-regional land use plans affecting northern Alberta. Residents can learn about draft management approaches for the Caribou Mountains and Red Earth areas, including related regulations and planning details. The Caribou Mountains webinar runs this coming Tuesday at 7 p.m., followed by the Red Earth session Wednesday at 7 p.m. Registration links are available at mackenziecounty.com. The University of Lethbridge is launching a new Bachelor of Engineering program next fall. Vice President of Research Dina McMartin says it's an integrated program designed to address engineering shortages in smaller urban centers and municipalities. Alberta currently has only two universities offering engineering degrees. The new Lethbridge program aims to fill a significant gap in the province's engineering workforce. And in Haiti, thousands of children are missing school, not from a lack of desire, but lack of funds. Rosaline DeHart with For Haiti with Love says $200 covers a full year of tuition and a uniform, keeping children off streets where gangs actively recruit. They're hoping to sponsor 250 students by January. Visit forhaitiwithlove.org and please keep Haiti in your prayers. From the CIM Newsroom, I'm Brian Scott.

0: Seek first God's kingdom and his righteousness, and all these things will be given to you as well. Matthew chapter 6, verse 33.
1: Welcome to today's encouragement from Our Daily Bread. Seeking God's Kingdom was written and read by Elisa Morgan.
0: Matthew chapter 6, verses 25 through 34. Therefore I tell you, do not worry about your life, what you will eat or drink, or about your body, what you will wear. Is not life more than food, and the body more than clothes? Look at the birds of the air. They do not sow or reap or store away in barns, and yet your heavenly Father feeds them. Are you not much more valuable than they are? Can any of you, by worrying, add a single hour to your life? And why do you worry about clothes? See how the flowers of the field grow? They do not labor or spin. And yet I tell you that not even Solomon in all his splendor was dressed like one of these. If that is how God clothes the grass of the field, which is here today and tomorrow is thrown into the fire, will he not much more clothe you, you of little faith? So do not worry, saying, what shall we eat? Or what shall we drink? Or what shall we wear? For the pagans run after all these things, and your heavenly Father knows that you need them. But seek first his kingdom and his righteousness, and all these things will be given to you as well. Therefore, do not worry about tomorrow, for tomorrow will worry about itself. Each day has enough trouble of its own. Seeking God's kingdom. My young grandson was spending the night in our new home in a bed unfamiliar to him. He giggled with excitement as we read books under the dinosaur tent I had pitched atop his cozy comforter. But when it was time to sleep, his eyes widened with worry. How will I find you if I need you? He asked. An idea emerged, and I grabbed a roll of ribbon from the gift wrap stash in the closet. Together we unspooled it from his bed, onto the floor, down the hall, and into my bedroom. Don't worry, I said. If you need me in the night, follow the string and you'll find me. And he beamed in response. In Matthew chapter 6, Jesus speaks straight to our struggle with worry about what we will eat and drink, about our body and what we'll wear. The Greek root of the word translated worry means to be torn in two directions, the direction of faith versus the direction of self-reliance. In verse 33, Jesus offers the solution to worry. Seek first his kingdom and his righteousness, and all these things will be given to you as well. It's a challenge to us to choose and follow the one direction that leads straight to his heart. When we struggle with worries, we can follow the string that directs us to God's kingdom, his ways, and his presence, knowing that he will provide all we need. Let's pray. God, when we worry about what to eat or wear or how you will take care of us, help us to follow the strings in our life. Those strings provided in Scripture, and those strings provided in our everydays. Help us to use them to follow all the way into your presence. In Jesus' name, amen.
1: As you go about your day, reflect on these questions. 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How might you follow the string to find God's presence today?

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0: This is Max McLean. What was Jeremiah's prophecy about the new relationship God wanted for his people? 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The time is coming, declares the Lord, when I will make a new covenant with the house of Israel and with the house of Judah. This is the covenant I will make with the house of Israel after that time, declares the Lord. I will put my law in their minds and write it on their hearts. I will be their God, and they will be my people. No longer will a man teach his neighbor, or a man his brother, saying, Know the Lord, because they will all know me, from the least of them to the greatest. From Jeremiah 31. Listen to the Bible. It's great for the soul.
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2: Here are the current weather conditions as issued by Environment Canada. Fort Vermilion, 3. Wind from the south-southwest at 2 kilometers an hour. In La Crete, 6. Taking a look at high level fog, 1. Wind from the northeast at 4 kilometers an hour. Taking a look at Garden River, 7. Wind calm. And finally, Fort Chipewyan, clear, 5. Wind from the west-northwest at 4 kilometers an hour. This has been your local weather update here on CIM Radio.
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is called Begin Each Day by Kneeling to Pray. Start every day with a good morning prayer, and God will bless each thing you do and keep you in His care. And never, never sever the Spirit's silken strand that our Father up in heaven holds in His mighty hand.

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1: The enemy is real and he hates Christians. The devil wants us to fail and lose our witness as a follower of Christ. Preparing for battle each morning, a man must put on his armor by spending time alone with God. But the enemy fights against this. He brings distractions. The phone rings or the ding of a new email can cause us to waste our time with God. If we are going to start a new skill that the enemy is committed to defeating, we need two things. First, a well-thought-out place and time for your quiet time, away from distractions. And secondly, we must have brothers who hold us accountable and encourage us to grow this new lifelong habit of spending time alone with God.
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1: Good morning. Here's what's happening. Prayers rise from Isacha, a small Romanian town sitting just meters from Ukraine along the Danube River. Resident Robert Marion describes waking at midnight to Russian drone blasts so close they shook him from sleep. As strikes increasingly breach NATO airspace, communities like his remind us peace remains fragile and that countless families living in war shadows desperately need our prayers. UN-backed human rights experts say there are reasonable grounds to believe the U.S. committed war crimes in two strikes on Iran at the war's start. The Palestinian Authority is condemning Washington's decision to deny its officials visas for the UN General Assembly, and nations that recently signed a defense pact with Saudi Arabia are calling for an end to escalating violence in neighboring Yemen. Canada is embracing the idea of becoming the European Union's first associate member. Prime Minister Mark Carney welcomed the ambition during an address to the European Parliament in Strasbourg Thursday, responding to an offer from European Commission President Ursula von der Leyen. What membership would actually mean remains unclear, but U.S. President Donald Trump has already called it a political, quote, hostile act. Amazon's raising the average base wage for Canadian workers to $26.27 an hour, a 4% increase taking effect Monday. Full-time employees could earn more than $54,000 annually. Unifor says the timing's no coincidence, coming as binding arbitration looms for Amazon's Delta BC warehouse after the labor board ruled the company violated provincial labor code. A new report says separating from Canada could cost Alberta between $50 and $170 billion in just 5 years. Released this Wednesday by the University of Calgary, the study outlines two scenarios, smooth or difficult, both involving significant short-term disruption. RV travelers in Peace River take note. The sanitary dump station just north of downtown on 94th Street is closing for the season. The town says colder temperatures and frost risk could damage the facility's water and sanitation infrastructure. Anyone who relies on the station is asked to make alternative arrangements for the winter. No reopening date has been announced.

0: Pennsy County is hosting two online information sessions about proposed sub-regional land use plans affecting northern Alberta. Residents can learn about draft management approaches for the Caribou Mountains and Red Earth areas, including related regulations and planning details. The Caribou Mountains webinar runs this coming Tuesday at 7 p.m., followed by the Red Earth session Wednesday at 7 p.m. Registration links are available at mckenziecounty.com. The University of Lethbridge is launching a new Bachelor of Engineering program next fall. Vice President of Research Dina McMartin says it's an integrated program designed to address engineering shortages in smaller urban centers and municipalities. Alberta currently has only two universities offering engineering degrees. The new Lethbridge program aims to fill a significant gap in the province's engineering workforce. And in Haiti, thousands of children are missing school, not from a lack of desire, but lack of funds. Rosaline DeHart with For Haiti with Love says $200 covers a full year of tuition and a uniform, keeping children off streets where gangs actively recruit. They're hoping to sponsor 250 students by January. Visit forhaitiwithlove.org and please keep Haiti in your prayers. From the CIM Newsroom, I'm Brian Scott.
1: I'm Steve O'Dell with Mission Network News. The future of Syrian Kurds hangs in the balance amid military changes. I'll have more on that in a moment. Then, learn how a simple datebook opens the door to Bible studies in U.S. prisons. In our first story, tensions over fuel prices in Syria this week come on the heels of President Ahmad al-Shaira declaring the country to be on a new trajectory, one that prizes democracy and will unite military groups into one Syrian army. As the Kurdish-led group SDF disbands, President al-Shaira has promised constitutional protections for Kurds.
2: So this integration is going to occur, but as to whether the cultural and linguistics and political rights of the Kurds in the northeast will still be cared for and guaranteed, we're not really sure.
1: How new governance will affect ministry in Syria is another unknown.
2: They want Christians to stay, but how they're going to deal with the church of believers from a Muslim background, I think they're putting that one on the back burner right now.
1: While the majority of Kurds are Sunni Muslims, the SDF has historically been open to the establishment of churches from believers of a Muslim background.
2: God is working among that people, and we are praying that this would not stifle some of that growth.
1: Please pray that Kurdish churches will maintain existing rights.
2: The prayer is that they would still be able to meet together, they'd still be able to worship, they would still be able to marry, and baptize, and that God would protect that religious freedom that they currently have.
1: Find more prayer points in our full report online. In the meantime, it has been almost a year since Pastor Wang Lin of Zion Church was imprisoned. His wife, Sarah Su, recently spoke on a Voice of the Martyrs U.S. podcast.
3: The moment I married to Wang Lin, I knew that his mission was to train and disciple Christians in China and to have the gospel spread all around China.
1: The family knew persecution would be part of their calling and had to move home several times. Then Pastor Wang was arrested and charged with fraud and illegal business practices.
3: A lot of the fraud that they claim is the brothers and sisters in Christ, they're tithing.
1: Treating tithes as fraud is one tactic used to restrict religious expression. In recent years, Zion Church and many others moved online. Their ministry reached thousands, which also drew Communist Party attention. That pressure followed Wang Lin into prison. He receives little nutritious food and has suffered abuse. It resulted in heart blockage.
3: He said it is his duty that he has to pay this price right now for the gospel. And he's been encouraging me and my children to face together.
1: Don't let imprisoned believers be forgotten. Pray for Pastor Wang Lin, about 200 other imprisoned church leaders, and for the endurance of the Chinese church.
3: We are telling all the media that there are still 8 people in the Zion church. It hasn't been released yet.
1: And World Missionary Press is sending 750,000 diary date books to prisons across the U.S., which are distributed by chaplains. These books contain daily Bible verses and note-taking spaces. This year, WMP will also be sending Spanish copies. Helen Williams with WMP says,
4: they are extremely

0: well received. We get wonderful feedback from prisoners. It just gives them something to start their day. It gives them something to think about during the day. Gives them a place to write.
1: Williams says the prayer for those who receive the books is
0: that they would take the day book, and even if they just want to make notes or something, but they would read the word, and the word would speak to their heart.
1: Having these books can also be a stepping stone to joining chaplain-led Bible studies.
0: It's something to cling to, and I don't pretend that I know what goes on there, what goes on in the heart, but everybody needs hope, and the Word provides hope.
1: Please pray that the Scripture would speak to the hearts of those who receive the date books, and that the Holy Spirit would be in the prison chaplains as they minister to people through Bible studies. Learn the full story at missionnews.org. 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I'm Steve O'Dell.
2: Seek first God's kingdom and his righteousness, and all these things will be given to you as well. Matthew chapter 6, verse 33.
3: Welcome to today's encouragement from Our Daily Bread. Seeking God's Kingdom was written and read by Elisa Morgan.
2: Matthew chapter 6, verses 25 through 34. Therefore I tell you, do not worry about your life, what you will eat or drink, or about your body, what you will wear. Is not life more than food, and the body more than clothes? Look at the birds of the air. They do not sow or reap or store away in barns, and yet your heavenly Father feeds them. Are you not much more valuable than they are? Can any of you, by worrying, add a single hour to your life? And why do you worry about clothes? See how the flowers of the field grow? They do not labor or spin, and yet I tell you that not even Solomon in all his splendor was dressed like one of these. If that is how God clothes the grass of the field, which is here today and tomorrow is thrown into the fire, will he not much more clothe you, you of little faith? So do not worry, saying, what shall we eat? Or what shall we drink? Or what shall we wear? For the pagans run after all these things, and your heavenly Father knows that you need them. But seek first his kingdom and his righteousness, and all these things will be given to you as well. Therefore, do not worry about tomorrow, for tomorrow will worry about itself. Each day has enough trouble of its own. Seeking God's kingdom. My young grandson was spending the night in our new home in a bed unfamiliar to him. He giggled with excitement as we read books under the dinosaur tent I had pitched atop his cozy comforter. But when it was time to sleep, his eyes widened with worry. How will I find you if I need you? He asked. An idea emerged, and I grabbed a roll of ribbon from the gift wrap stash in the closet. Together we unspooled it from his bed, onto the floor, down the hall, and into my bedroom. Don't worry, I said. If you need me in the night, follow the string and you'll find me. And he beamed in response. In Matthew chapter 6, Jesus speaks straight to our struggle with worry about what we will eat and drink, about our body and what we'll wear. The Greek root of the word translated worry means to be torn in two directions, the direction of faith versus the direction of self-reliance. In verse 33, Jesus offers the solution to worry. Seek first his kingdom and his righteousness, and all these things will be given to you as well. It's a challenge to us to choose and follow the one direction that leads straight to his heart. When we struggle with worries, we can follow the string that directs us to God's kingdom, his ways, and his presence, knowing that he will provide all we need. Let's pray. God, when we worry about what to eat or wear or how you will take care of us, help us to follow the strings in our life. Those strings provided in Scripture, those strings provided in our everydays. Help us to use them to follow all the way into

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1: I couldn't sleep very well. I'm so worried about Grandpa. It keeps me up all night long.
2: It's good to care about him, but remember, you can always give your worries to Jesus. My name is Zach, and you're listening to Keys for Kids. My grandma is 93 years old, and last week she fell and broke her hip. She had to have surgery, and she's not recovering very well. To be honest, I'm really worried about her. If you've had that kind of worry that keeps you up at night, it's hard to bear it on your own. But remember, Jesus wants to help you by comforting your anxious thoughts. 1 Peter 5:7 says, "Give all your worries to Him because He cares for you." And now let's listen to our story. It's entitled, Losing Sleep. "You look tired," Mom said when Dylan came into the kitchen for breakfast one morning. He sighed as he sat down for a bowl of cereal. "I am tired. I couldn't sleep." "Why not?" Mom carried a glass of orange juice over to him. Dylan thanked her for the juice, then shrugged. Mom pulled out the chair beside him. "Were you thinking about Grandpa?" "Sort of," Dylan admitted. "It's hard knowing he's in the hospital and facing some health issues," Mom said. "But we need to keep praying that he'll be okay." "I tried, but I still couldn't sleep." Dylan stirred his cereal around in his bowl. Mom put a hand on his arm. "Sometimes our worries are strong and it feels almost impossible to get over them," she said. "But God is stronger." Mom got up and grabbed her phone from the counter. She tapped on the screen a few times before stepping back over to Dylan. Matthew chapter 6 talks about worry. It tells us not to worry about tomorrow. Mom showed him the phone and pointed out the verse. "It's not always easy to let go of our worries, especially when we're concerned about someone we love," she said. "But God is big enough and strong enough to take care of anything. He sent His own Son to save us when we were lost in sin, and He promises to always be with us and take care of us. It doesn't do any good to worry and lose sleep. It's much better to trust everything to Him." Dylan nodded as he glanced at the verse again. "Do you think we could visit Grandpa today?" "I think he'd like that," said Mom. "And I know he'd tell you the same thing I did. He appreciates your concern and prayers, but he doesn't want you to worry." "Yeah, I don't think Grandpa ever worries about anything," Dylan said as he finally dug into his cereal. Mom smiled. "It doesn't seem like it, does it?" she said. "If only we could all learn to be like that." Well, how about you? Are you worried about something? Maybe a loved one is sick, or you're facing another difficult situation and don't know how it will turn out. Maybe you've been so worried that you've even lost sleep because of it. Instead of worrying, God wants you to trust Him to take care of things. Worrying won't change anything, but God is in control of everything, and He loves you and promises to take care of you. You don't have to worry. Our key verse is found in the Gospel of Matthew, chapter 6, verse 34.
1: "Therefore, do not worry about tomorrow, for tomorrow will worry about itself. Each day has enough trouble of its own."
2: And our key thought

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0: 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As always, I'm Zach. 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

0: Three farm kids painted numbers 1, 2, and 4 on the sides of three piglets, then let them loose in the hallways of their school. The administration spent the entire afternoon looking for piglet number 3, which did not exist. Oh, wow. Aria Ottmuller inspires me even more than these three. 17 and legally blind, Aria is on her school track team. She hurdles and pole vaults. When I jump, she says, I'm just looking ahead. Reminds me of Paul's words in Philippians, forgetting what is behind, I press on toward the goal to win the prize for which God has called me heavenward in Christ Jesus. Let's forget the past and press on. As for those students who released the piglets, I'm surprised nobody squealed on them.
1: This is Laugh Again with Phil Calloway. 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Laugh Again. Truth bringing laughter to life.
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1: Good morning. Here's what's happening. Prayers rise from Isacha, a small Romanian town sitting just meters from Ukraine along the Danube River. Resident Robert Marion describes waking at midnight to Russian drone blasts so close they shook him from sleep. As strikes increasingly breach NATO airspace, communities like his remind us peace remains fragile and that countless families living in war shadows desperately need our prayers. UN-backed human rights experts say there are reasonable grounds to believe the U.S. committed war crimes in two strikes on Iran at the war's start. The Palestinian Authority is condemning Washington's decision to deny its officials visas for the UN General Assembly, and nations that recently signed a defense pact with Saudi Arabia are calling for an end to escalating violence in neighboring Yemen. Canada is embracing the idea of becoming the European Union's first associate member. Prime Minister Mark Carney welcomed the ambition during an address to the European Parliament in Strasbourg Thursday, responding to an offer from European Commission President Ursula von der Leyen. What membership would actually mean remains unclear, but U.S. President Donald Trump

0: has already called it a political, quote, hostile act. Amazon's raising the average base wage for Canadian workers to $26.27 an hour, a 4% increase taking effect Monday. Full-time employees could earn more than $54,000 annually. Unifor says the timing's no coincidence, coming as binding arbitration looms for Amazon's Delta BC warehouse after the labor board ruled the company violated provincial labor code. A new report says separating from Canada could cost Alberta between $50 and $170 billion in just 5 years. Released this Wednesday by the University of Calgary, the study outlines two scenarios, smooth or difficult, both involving significant short-term disruption. RV travelers in Peace River take note. The sanitary dump station just north of downtown on 94th Street is closing for the season. The town says colder temperatures and frost risk could damage the facility's water and sanitation infrastructure. Anyone who relies on the station is asked to make alternative arrangements for the winter. No reopening date has been announced. Mackenzie County is hosting two online information sessions about proposed sub-regional land use plans affecting northern Alberta. Residents can learn about draft management approaches for the Caribou Mountains and Red Earth areas, including related regulations and planning details. The Caribou Mountains webinar runs this coming Tuesday at 7 p.m., followed by the Red Earth session Wednesday at 7 p.m. Registration links are available at mackenziecounty.com. The University of Lethbridge is launching a new Bachelor of Engineering program next fall. Vice President of Research Dina McMartin says it's an integrated program designed to address engineering shortages in smaller urban centers and municipalities. Alberta currently has only two universities offering engineering degrees. The new Lethbridge program aims to fill a significant gap in the province's engineering workforce. And in Haiti, thousands of children are missing school, not from a lack of desire, but lack of funds. Rosaline DeHart with For Haiti with Love says $200 covers a full year of tuition and a uniform, keeping children off streets where gangs actively recruit. They're hoping to sponsor 250 students by January. Visit forhaitiwithlove.org and please keep Haiti in your prayers. From the CIM Newsroom, I'm Brian Scott.
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0: Hi, I'm Dr. John Neufeld, and you're listening to Back to the Bible Canada's Bible Minute. Isaiah 55, 8 and 9 records God as speaking. He says, "For my thoughts are not your thoughts, neither are your ways my ways, declares the Lord. For as the heavens are higher than the earth, so are my ways higher than your ways, and my thoughts than your thoughts." If all we think about God has to do with our own thoughts, we're going to be wrong 100% of the time. The very best, most insightful thought you've ever had of God has fallen far short of Him. You'll never be able to put your mental arms around God. That's because you're temporal. He's eternal. You think from the perspective of the earth. He views all things objectively. Here's the good news. God has revealed Himself in the Bible. Believe what He says about Himself. Listen to Back to the Bible Canada each weekday on this station.
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0: Hi, I'm John Sorensen, president of Evangelism Explosion International, and you're listening to Share Life Today. What impact could I possibly make? Have you ever felt that way before? Well, Isabella certainly did, but she stepped outside of her comfort zone and attended an evangelism discipleship training in Arizona. She went out into the community with a team and spoke to a man named Chris. They asked him two great questions: if he knew for sure he'd go to heaven one day, and if he stood before God and God asked why he should let Chris into heaven, what would he say? Well, Chris's answer was like so many others. He was trusting in his own good works to get him into heaven, and he hoped that he would be good enough. Isabella was able to share that our works will never be enough, but placing our faith in Jesus alone to save us is all that we need. I'm happy to tell you that Chris put his faith in Jesus that day, and it didn't only change his life, it changed Isabella's as well. Get started ensuring your faith by visiting our website at sharelife.today.
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1: Here are the current weather conditions as issued by Environment Canada.
2: In Fort Vermilion, 3. Wind from the northeast at 3 kilometers an hour. For La Crete, 6. Taking a look at high level, mist, 2. Wind from the southeast at 3 kilometers an hour. For Garden River, 5. Wind calm. And finally, for Chipewyan, sunny. 4. Wind from the southwest at 5 kilometers an hour. This has been your local weather update here on CIM Radio.
3: 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And guess what? I can do all things through Christ who strengthens me.

0: Hi, I'm Dr. John Neufeld, and you're listening to Back to the Bible Canada's Bible Minute. Isaiah 55, 8 and 9 records God as speaking. He says, "For my thoughts are not your thoughts, neither are your ways my ways, declares the Lord. For as the heavens are higher than the earth, so are my ways higher than your ways, and my thoughts than your thoughts." If all we think about God has to do with our own thoughts, we're going to be wrong 100% of the time. The very best, most insightful thought you've ever had of God has fallen far short of Him. You'll never be able to put your mental arms around God. That's because you're temporal. He's eternal. You think from the perspective of the earth. He views all things objectively. Here's the good news. God has revealed Himself in the Bible. Believe what He says about Himself. Listen to Back to the Bible Canada each weekday on this station.
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1: The Bible doesn't teach the universal brotherhood of man. The New Testament sees the brotherhood as something distinctive, restrictive, and special to those who are in Christ, who are invited to the sacrament of the Lord's Supper, who are marked by the sign of baptism. Outside of the fellowship of the church, that brotherhood does not extend. Now, what does the Bible teach? The Bible doesn't teach the universal brotherhood of man. It teaches the universal neighborhood of man. Biblically, all men are not my brothers. But whether you're my brother or my sister, biblically, in that sense, you are my neighbor.
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Good morning. Here's what's happening. Prayers rise from Isacha, a small Romanian town sitting just meters from Ukraine along the Danube River. Resident Robert Marion describes waking at midnight to Russian drone blasts so close they shook him from sleep. As strikes increasingly breach NATO airspace, communities like his remind us peace remains fragile and that countless families living in war shadows desperately need our prayers. UN-backed human rights experts say there are reasonable grounds to believe the U.S. committed war crimes in two strikes on Iran at the war's start. The Palestinian Authority is condemning Washington's decision to deny its officials visas for the UN General Assembly, and nations that recently signed a defense pact with Saudi Arabia are calling for an end to escalating violence in neighboring Yemen. Canada is embracing the idea of becoming the European Union's first associate member. Prime Minister Mark Carney welcomed the ambition during an address to the European Parliament in Strasbourg Thursday, responding to an offer from European Commission President Ursula von der Leyen. What membership would actually mean remains unclear, but U.S. President Donald Trump has already called it a political, quote, hostile act. Amazon's raising the average base wage for Canadian workers to $26.27 an hour, a 4% increase taking effect

0: Monday. Full-time employees could earn more than $54,000 annually. Unifor says the timing's no coincidence, coming as binding arbitration looms for Amazon's Delta BC warehouse after the labor board ruled the company violated provincial labor code. A new report says separating from Canada could cost Alberta between $50 and $170 billion in just 5 years. Released this Wednesday by the University of Calgary, the study outlines two scenarios, smooth or difficult, both involving significant short-term disruption. RV travelers in Peace River take note. The sanitary dump station just north of downtown on 94th Street is closing for the season. The town says colder temperatures and frost risk could damage the facility's water and sanitation infrastructure. Anyone who relies on the station is asked to make alternative arrangements for the winter. No reopening date has been announced. Mackenzie County is hosting two online information sessions about proposed sub-regional land use plans affecting northern Alberta. Residents can learn about draft management approaches for the Caribou Mountains and Red Earth areas, including related regulations and planning details. The Caribou Mountains webinar runs this coming Tuesday at 7 p.m., followed by the Red Earth session Wednesday at 7 p.m. Registration links are available at mackenziecounty.com. The University of Lethbridge is launching a new Bachelor of Engineering program next fall. Vice President of Research Dina McMartin says it's an integrated program designed to address engineering shortages in smaller urban centers and municipalities. Alberta currently has only two universities offering engineering degrees. The new Lethbridge program aims to fill a significant gap in the province's engineering workforce. And in Haiti, thousands of children are missing school, not from a lack of desire, but lack of funds. Rosaline DeHart with For Haiti with Love says $200 covers a full year of tuition and a uniform, keeping children off streets where gangs actively recruit. They're hoping to sponsor 250 students by January. Visit forhaitiwithlove.org and please keep Haiti in your prayers. From the CIM Newsroom, I'm Brian Scott.
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2: So I would say just exhale for a moment and realize, as much as you would, I'd love to give you a to-do list, maybe the first step really is that Psalm 46, be still and know that, cease striving and know that I am God, and know that, like, a deep soul resting in the fact that He is God and I am not.
4: 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I'm Dave Wilson.
5: And I'm Ann Wilson, and you can find us at familylifetoday.com. This is Family Life Today. Hey, you know, it's been great having some time off, which is not really time off.
4: I mean, the knees are healing.
5: Yes.
4: I'm starting to walk.
5: Yeah.
4: And it's been a little bit relaxing over the last few days. But you know what's really even better?
5: Having time off while still listening to all the great guests that are coming on the show.
4: Bingo. I can't wait to hear what Cheryl and Laura Storer will be discussing today. Laura is the best.
5: We love her.
2: I'll often say, you know, you can't always choose what you walk through.
5: Mm-hmm.
2: You can always choose how you walk through what you walk through.
5: Mm-hmm.
2: And so if you feel like you're not in control of what's happening with your health or any of these things, we can choose to continue to trust God and in many ways revere Him.
5: Mm-hmm.
2: An example of not doing that, I think about a

0: woman in our church who was married, unhappily married for 20 years and husband unfaithful, just sad story. They divorced and then she spent the next 20 years bitter and resentful. So you look at it and think, okay, so she basically had 40 years of unhappiness.
1: Right.
0: And her not being willing to let go and forgive and to trust that God has a good story, that he's writing a good story, even though it had some hard pieces.
1: Right.
0: Things that she would, you know, that none of us would wish upon anyone. And so I think that reverence is also looking at the hard path that the Lord has led us down. The hard, you know, a lot of people have just devastating stories from their childhood.
1: Right.
0: How do we trust a God that allows that?
1: Yeah.
0: And I don't have all the answers for that.
1: Right.
0: But I do know just because sin shows up in a certain part of our story, it doesn't mean that God is any less good. I was at an event in, Houston, Texas. That's where I was. And we were doing this benefit concert for the victims of this flood that had come through.
1: Yes.
0: And so many people had lost so much. Yes. And this woman, you know, I'm just there singing songs. And this woman walks right up to me and she goes, "So why does God allow bad things to happen?" And I'm like, wow, is there a theologian around here that can answer this? But what I was able to say to her, I was like, you know, that would take a long time for me to even try to explain. And I'd still do it poorly. I said, but the two things I see in scripture, I see two answers that the Lord gives us from his word. Mm-hmm. One is in Romans 5, where it talks about that, you know, sin entered the world through the fall. So yeah, God is not the author of evil.
1: Right.
0: But that's not the only answer we see. We also see John 9, where this man is born blind. The disciples are like, whose fault is this?
1: Right. Yeah, who did this?
0: Exactly. And Jesus says, you know, he was born blind that the works of God might be displayed.
1: Right.
0: So I think there's something in there with revering God and seeing that even though he is not the author of evil.
1: Yeah.
0: But Johnny Erickson Tada is one of my favorite people. Ever.
1: When we were talking about you coming on, she was the person that I mentioned.
0: Yes,
1: because one of my favorite people.
0: She's so dear.
1: Oh my goodness.
0: Yeah, she's wonderful. But something that she has said before that I just kind of hid in my heart was, God often uses that which he hates to accomplish that which he loves.
1: Absolutely.
0: And that's where we revere God and just trusting him to say, like, I didn't see my story going this way. I didn't see my marriage, my family, whatever it is, going this, my career going this direction, Lord. But I have to trust that you are sovereign and that you are working this together for good, even when it doesn't feel good. And that's reverence.
1: I will say this. So I was born with congenital knee vibe. And my response to that, when you become self-aware and you're like, okay, I'm different, it was to hide. And I wanted to stay hidden. So we can do all of the things that we want, that God, you want me to do, but let's not do that out front. Let's do that, right? Let's do that in writing. Let's do that in, you know, in coaching and talking to people. But what we're not going to do is get in front of people and say, here I am with all of my imperfections on display. This isn't anything that is hidden. Like, I stand up and you see.
0: Like, you would never do like a podcast or anything.
1: Oh yeah. Like no.
0: Microphones,
1: like, why would we do that and speak? And why in the world would we do that? But I remember when the Lord spoke to me, I've called you to write and teach. And just impress upon my heart that through you, I will get glory. You're not to focus on how you look, how you appear to people. Just love God and love people. That's all I want you to do. And do it with the gifts and talents and calling that I've given you. And let me do the rest. There was a time in my life where I didn't know if I would ever get married. I've been married twice. I was divorced. God, oh my goodness, such a sweet season with the Lord through that period. I have been married to an amazing man for the last 18 years. Very well loved, despite my imperfections, right? Maybe
0: that's
1: even
0: so beautiful.
1: Because of, right? And then I can see God's wisdom when I think about what I could have been without these imperfections, right? I have asked him for healing.

0: like Paul, he has said, no, my grace is sufficient for you. And I'm grateful now, but I wasn't for such a very long time, because it's a struggle to get to the point where you can say, God, I accept not just that this thing that has happened to me or this thing that's a part of who I am, part of my makeup, is part of my story, did happen, you know, but that you're going to work good out of it. And you decided not to act because that was the best for me at the time. That's a hard pill towards reverence to swallow.
1: 100%. And Paul is such a rock star, but man, he says the craziest stuff.
0: He does. Like yes, he does.
1: I was talking about Romans 5. I was talking about Romans 5. One of my favorite verses is when he starts talking about rejoice in your suffering. Because at first you're like, what
0: are you talking about?
1: What in the world? But he goes on to say, because suffering produces endurance, and endurance produces character, and character produces hope, and hope does not disappoint.
0: Right.
1: I mean, this a few years ago, just had a little bit of a light bulb moment when I realized, and I think of it in the context of my kids, that it's not the vacation Bible school that I'm sending my kids to that is producing character in them.
0: That's right.
1: The Lord uses that. It's not even the scripture memory that I'm making them do.
0: No.
1: It's not the Sunday school attendance, all of that. The Lord uses all of that. But if they just did those things in a perfect world that I curated for them, I created and curated, meaning protecting them from any sort of harm or suffering, then the Lord would not, it wouldn't be the right ingredients to do the work that he desires to do in the life of my kids.
0: Right.
1: And in my life as well.
0: Ooh.
1: So again, back to reverence. It's revering the Lord to say, the Lord knew that my daughter Josie would have a father with a brain injury.
0: Yes.
1: That would have a vision deficit and a memory deficit. And that he would have seasons of stepping back because of his health. Like all of these things, the Lord knew that. And at first, you know, Josie's 13 now. So maybe 10 years ago, I began to see how the disability in our family, kind of how it was affecting the children.
0: Sure.
1: And both my husband and I, lots of fear and anxiety about that. But here we are 10 years later, and things are not easier in any way. But I can honestly say I am seeing my kids grow in their character and in their ability and in endurance. It's exactly like Paul says it. I'm seeing that develop in them because of how they are applying the truths of God that they're learning with their real life hardships.
0: Yes.
1: And that has been a beautiful thing to see.
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0: I do want to ask you to pray for the people who are listening, for them to be transformed by recognizing God's faithfulness and goodness. But before we do that, I know that there's somebody that's listening that's like, you know, that sounds great for you. And that sounds great for Cheryl. But I read my word and I don't get reverencing God. I am in this situation and I don't understand why he's not showing up for me. I can't believe when I read in the scripture where David says that I would have fainted if I hadn't believed to see the goodness of the Lord in the land of the living. I'm in the land of the living and I see no goodness here.
1: Yeah.
0: What can that person do to begin to see God with new eyes?
1: I think, first of all, it's, you know, I know you use the word do, and there is an aspect of, you know, action on our part, but just remembering that God, that's one of the things that's different about our religion,

0: per se, mm-hmm. than other religions, mm-hmm. is that other religions are based on what we do mm-hmm. for some God or some entity, some deity. In Christianity, to my knowledge, is the only religion that's based on what someone else has done on our behalf.
1: Yes.
0: So I would say, dear brother or sister, just, you know, exhale for a moment mm-hmm. and realize, as much as you would, I'd love to give you a to-do list of things to do mm-hmm. to grow in this area. Mm-hmm. Maybe the first step really is that Psalm 46, be still
1: and know
0: that cease from striving mm-hmm. and know that I am God, and know that, like, no, it's not like an intellectual no, it's like a deep soul resting in the fact mm-hmm. that he is God and I am not.
1: Yeah.
0: And I think that's a good first step. I'd say the other thing, all of the stuff we've talked about today mm-hmm. is not meant to be done outside of community. We have to believe that even though, you know, our relationship with the Lord begins as a personal relationship with the Lord, that's about the only thing personal. it is an interpersonal faith.
1: Yes.
0: And when he calls us
1: to a body.
0: Yes. And he calls us the bride of Christ. He's not talking about you're my bride and you're my bride. He's, right, he's not a polygamist. He is married to the church, and it's just this reminder of how much we need each other mm-hmm. to, when we're having those hard seasons. I had someone come up to me after church and they said, hey, I'm going through a really hard season and I don't know if I should be singing this song, like you're singing the song about the goodness of God. Mm-hmm. All my life, you've been faithful. All mm-hmm. my life, I don't even know if I should be singing that.
1: Yeah.
0: Because I just don't believe it. Mm-hmm. And I was able to say to them, no, it's when we don't believe it. That's when we need to sing it all the more.
1: Yes.
0: And not just us singing it. And even if you are at a place where you can't sing it, that's why you still come to church and you allow your brothers and sisters to sing it over mm-hmm. you.
1: Yeah.
0: And believe for you. Until as the Lord is doing that deep work of restoring your own faith.
1: That's so good, Laura. That's so good. Well, would you pray for that person?
0: Oh, I would love that.
1: Thank you.
0: Father, we know that you are near to the brokenhearted. Mm-hmm. You're near to those who are crushed in spirit. And you are a God who weeps with your people and deeply feels those emotions. And even a God that calls us, like we see in the Psalms, to be honest with you, think about David saying, how long, O Lord, will you forget us forever? You delight when we come to you with our honesty, but you are not a God that leaves us there. You are a God who does that beautiful work of restoring our faith, because our faith was never built upon our own efforts. Mm-hmm. Our faith was never based on the amount of Bible studies we did, or the Christian track record we have. Mm-hmm. It's only based on your faithfulness and ultimately the work of Christ on the cross for us. So I pray that that dear brother or sister right now would feel your spirit. And if they don't, that they would surround themselves both with your word and your people until they do. We pray it all in the name of Jesus. Amen.
1: Amen. Okay, so Laura, we talked a lot about how reverence impacts us individually, mm-hmm. but how does it impact us as a married couple? How does it work for our marriage? Mm.
0: You know, I don't think it's just a coincidence that people get married in churches. I think when you get married, you're coming before the Lord and you're making vows to each other, but in many ways, we're making vows to him. Mm-hmm. Marriage was his idea in the first place.
1: Yes.
0: And I always envision a marriage, you know, people will say, you know, between the two people. And it's like, yeah, it's between two people with God in the center mm-hmm. and a whole lot of other people surrounding you, pushing you towards each other constantly. Mm-hmm. And that's what our marriage has been like, at least. But ultimately, it's the vows we take before the Lord, because it can't just be about how much I love my spouse. You know, yeah. I think about Martin and I, we were just like giddy happy when we got married. Mm-hmm. But as everyone knows, you don't just stay giddy happy for 22 years.
1: For 22 years, yeah.
0: But really what holds a marriage together

0: is that commitment that we make to the Lord. So in many ways, it's the reverence towards God that holds our marriages together. And I'll tell you another interesting story. We probably hit a really rough patch about 5 years in, and I'll never forget, we're sitting there with a marriage counselor. And to help you understand kind of what was so tough, Martin's unable to drive, unable to work. Mm-hmm. So we're sitting there and he's frustrated with me mm-hmm. that I get to work. Mm-hmm. And I'm frustrated with him that I have to work. Mm-hmm. Or he's frustrated with me that he doesn't get to drive. And I'm frustrated that he can't drive and I have to drive all the time. You know? Mm-hmm. So there's all this frustration. And I'll never forget the counselor asking us, he said, you know, if I was to ask you guys, what's the biggest problem in your marriage, what would you say? And we both immediately, Martin's brain injury. Like, it's the only thing we'd agreed on in months. I said, Martin's brain injury, biggest problem in our marriage. And the counselor goes, wrong.
1: Mm.
0: He said, the biggest problem in your marriage is your sin. Mm. The biggest problem in your marriage is your selfishness, both of you.
1: Mm-hmm.
0: And once we began to see marriage as an opportunity to die to self.
1: Yes.
0: And that's a huge part of reverence, mm-hmm. is this humbly coming before the Lord, acknowledging him as not only God, but God over every relationship in our life, mm-hmm. every aspect of every relationship in our life. I think that was a big turning point for us and really how reverence has played a big role in our marriage.
1: You know, I am thinking about the person who has a spouse that is a non-believer
0: mm-hmm.
1: or a spouse who maybe is not willing to deal with trauma or triggers or to sit down with a counselor and
0: that's
1: hear
0: mm-hmm.
1: yeah, that your problem is really sin. How does reverence from one spouse impact a marriage? How can it?
0: Well, first of all, just acknowledging what your job is in your marriage.
1: Mm-hmm.
0: You are not responsible for saving your spouse. That is, we have a Messiah to do that.
1: Yes.
0: God is the one that draws hearts. And so acknowledging what our role is and what our role isn't.
1: Mm-hmm.
0: We cannot nag him into the kingdom.
1: Right.
0: That is not a great strategy.
1: Right.
0: but our role is showing in the way that we live, showing just the beauty of God and the holiness of God and the trustworthiness of God
1: mm-hmm.
0: in the way that we revere him.
1: Mm-hmm.
0: Whether that's through, you know, the habits we've talked about, you know, church, God's word, prayer, things like that. Our goal, honestly, is to make an unbelieving spouse curious.
1: Right.
0: And when they see a transformed life, then they become curious. So Martin and I became a Christian before he did.
1: Mm-hmm.
0: And he just began to see something different about me.
1: Yeah.
0: And I've heard so many stories because the truth is a believer makes a better spouse.
1: Yes.
0: And so like yes. whether they believe it or not, they're seeing aspects of your joy that's not tethered to circumstances.
1: Mm-hmm.
0: Your respect for them, not because they're necessarily acting in a respectful way, but because the Lord's commanded us
1: right.
0: to respect our spouses. And they're seeing different ways that the Holy Spirit is changing your heart. That becomes the testimony.

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And it was nice that they asked me to share a song, just an old hymn that has formed my life in the area of reverence.

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3: For Fort Vermilion, 5. Wind calm. For La Crete, 8. Taking a look at high level, mainly sunny, 4. Wind calm. In Garden River, 6. Wind calm. And finally, Fort Chipewyan, sunny, 7.
2: Wind from the west-southwest
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0: Hi, I'm Johnny Erickson Tata. One morning, shortly after I got out of rehab from my diving accident, I was sitting in the driveway of my sister's farmhouse. I was sitting there struggling against depression, feeling lonely and afraid of the future. Now, I knew Hebrews chapter 13, where God says He'll never leave us or forsake us, but right then I needed to feel it. So I cried, "Oh God, please give me a tangible sign that you're near, that you're here with me." At that instant, a beautiful monarch butterfly flitted by right in front of my wheelchair. There was no mistake about it. God sent that little creature, and suddenly I was filled with His peace. Even now, decades later, I still smile whenever I spot a butterfly. It tells me God is near. So, friend, God will never leave you or forsake you either. So, today, ask the Lord to reveal Himself to you through His creation. He's big enough to care that specifically.
1: Hi, I'm...
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1: Do you ever wonder why everything at Focus on the Family Canada is based on biblical truth? 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
2: Is there a stone standing between you and Jesus? 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
3: Today on Focus on the Family with Jim Daly, British evangelist Jay John encourages you to remove any barriers that might be impeding your relationship with God. I'm John Fuller, and thanks for joining us.
4: Yeah, Jay John and his wife, Killy, came across the pond, as we say, to visit Colorado last year. And what you'll hear today is a message they gave to our staff. And I know you're going to be inspired as well. Jay John is an author, speaker, and the director of Philo Trust in London. He's one of our most popular speakers on this show. He's an excellent storyteller.
3: And he's usually in our top 10 every year.
4: He is.
3: Here now is Jay John and his wife, Killy, joining him on stage to start their presentation on today's episode of Focus on the Family with Jim Daly.
2: All of us here are defending the truth, but there is a time to feed on it. And people like us, look, everyone is in ministry. Everyone, irrespective of what their role or position or calling in life. But then there is ministry. And we're involved in ministry. And the danger with us who are involved in this kind of ministry, which involves a spiritual battle, is that we have so many irons in the fire, we're in danger of putting the fire out. And so what we may need to do is take out some irons, stoke up the fire, and be renewed.

0: renewed and revived and revitalized. And that's our prayer for the next few minutes today. Killy, you're going to read the scriptures.
1: Yes, I'm reading from John chapter 11, beginning at verse 38. Then Jesus, deeply moved again, came to the tomb. It was a cave, and a stone lay against it. Jesus said, "Take away the stone." Martha, the sister of the dead man, said to him, "Lord, by this time there will be an odor, for he has been dead 4 days." Jesus said to her, "Did I not tell you that if you believed, you would see the glory of God?" So they took away the stone, and Jesus lifted up his eyes and said, "Father, I thank you that you have heard me. I knew that you always hear me, but I said this on account of the people standing around, that they may believe that you sent me." When he had said these things, he cried out with a loud voice, "Lazarus, come out." The man who had died came out, his hands and feet bound with linen strips, and his face wrapped with a cloth. Jesus said to them, "Unbind him and let him go." This is the word of the Lord. Amen.
0: Amen. Thank you, Killy. Okay, I want to unpack that passage. Obviously, it's a very well-known passage, and I want to draw 4 words out of this story. Okay, the first word is remove. Jesus said, "Remove the stone," and remove. Okay, Jesus, if he wanted to, with just the word, could have removed the stone. Because Jesus was the one who said, if you had faith as small as a mustard seed, you could tell that mountain over there to move and shift. I mean, he had the power to do that. But he didn't move it with a word. He used others to move it. And that's the great thing about Jesus. He could do so much more, but he likes working with us. I remember when my son Michael was about five, and I said, "I'm just going to go out and wash the car." And Michael goes, "Oh, Daddy, can I come and help?" And I thought, "No, not really." Not really. But of course, you know, "Oh, yes, you can help." But now I've got to find him a bucket. I've got to find him a sponge. I've got to, right? So I thought, "Oh, okay, you wash the headlamps." And every minute he's like going, "Daddy, am I doing it okay? Am I doing it okay?" And he was like, "Oh, no." And then I'd go and have a look. No, he's not. He's not doing it okay. He's put prints all over the car, all over the thing. But did it not bring me joy? Of course it brought me joy. He wasn't doing it very well, but it brought me great joy that he was willing and wanted to work with me. What a joy it is that we can work with Jesus. People often say, you know, "Who do you work for?" And I say, "Well, I work for God." "Do you?" I said, "Yes, I do. I work for God." "Wow, I work for God, I work with God." You know, we need to keep reminding ourselves, irrespective of whatever it is that you are currently engaged in, that you're working with God. You're working with God, the creator of the entire universe and the cosmos. That's who you're working with. Now, here's my question. Remove. Is there a stone standing between you and Jesus? Is there a stone standing between you and a miracle? Is there unforgiveness? Are there hurts? Have we built a wall of stones that's affecting our relationship with Jesus?

0: Jesus, remove the stone. Now, I'm Greek. You know when that movie, My Big Fat Greek Wedding, came out? Many of you saw it? Yeah? When it came out, friends of mine said, "J-John, is that what Greek culture is like?" I said, "No, it's worse." Culture can be so suffocating and so restrictive. My mother is a travel agent for guilt trips. I don't know if you've got a mother like that, but you know, I ring my mother within 90 seconds, she's making me feel guilty about something. You know, I'm worn out with just being criticized all the time. Yeah, but no, have I allowed something to come between me and Jesus? Is there anything for you? A hurt, an unresolved issue, unforgiveness. We need to remove anything that is standing between us and Jesus. Okay, here is the second word, respond. Jesus, with a loud shout, "Lazarus, come out." Now, it's a good job that Jesus used the word Lazarus, because you know the power of Jesus. And if Jesus had not used the word Lazarus and just said, "Come out," everybody would have come out. But on this particular occasion, Jesus was asking just one man to come out. "Lazarus, come out." Now, here's the question. Has Jesus asked you to do something and you haven't done it? Has he asked you to do something and you haven't done it? I often get people coming up to me going, "Oh, J-John, you know, could I speak with you? You know, I feel like I'm at a crossroads in my life and I could do with some direction." And I'm kind of like, "Oh, well, look, has Jesus asked you to do something and you haven't done it?" Now, 9 times out of 10, people reply, "Yes, he has told me to do something and I haven't done it." And I go, "Well, why are you asking for more directions? Just go and do what he told you to do. Do that, and then he'll tell you what else to do." Have we done what he's asked us to do?
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3: 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Every reference in the Bible to borrowing is negative. When a particular government runs deficits and accumulates significant debt, their credit rating will be downgraded, and as a result, they'll have to pay higher interest costs going forward to attract the lenders. And of course, increased interest costs will restrict that government from spending money on essential services such as healthcare, police protection, and education. It's no wonder the emphasis in Scripture is towards minimal debt, while God's admonition is that we should plan and save for future needs. Proverbs 21:20 says, "The wise person saves for the future, but the foolish person spends whatever he gets." Almost every government in the world falls into the foolish category, and many individuals do as well. 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
0: I really felt the Lord said to me, "Go and pray for this woman." And I said to Killy, I really feel I should go and pray for this woman.

And Killy goes, well, you ought to go. And I said, oh, it'll be 1 hour drive. I'll end up spending an hour with her. And then I'll have to drive back. That's another hour. 3 hours. You know, I've got to find a morning or an afternoon. Anyway, I didn't get round to it. A couple of months later, I really felt I should go and pray for this woman. Again, Killy goes, you should go. I said, yeah, I've got to go. I've just got to find half a day to go. I didn't go. And when we're home in England, we wake up with the alarm, and the alarm comes on, and then we listen to the global news, BBC News. And this woman was headline news. Headline. She was the top of the news. Amy Winehouse dies. And I felt so sick, because Jesus told me to go and pray for her. Now, you're wondering, how on earth could I have got to Amy Winehouse? Well, Amy Winehouse rented my cousin's house in London, and she lived in my cousin's house. And my cousin said to me, Jay John, just tell me when you want to go and meet Amy Winehouse, and I'll arrange it for you. And I didn't go. Too busy to go and help a broken woman. For those of you who are unfamiliar with Amy Winehouse, I mean, a global superstar who had a drug addiction. And I vowed that day, I repented, I confessed to the Lord that I knew that he told me to go and I didn't go. But Lord, I promise and I vow, from this day on, I will go anywhere, I will do anything, however little or however big, I will do it. Every time I've had what I call a quiver in my liver, you know when you get that little stirring, I've done it. I told this story in the recording that we did yesterday. We were in church, and the pastor got up, and the pastor goes, oh, I'm really sorry to bring this up, but we really, really need people to help look after the babies. And we need people to sign up for the coffee rota. And I thought, what kind of a church is this? Why don't people volunteer? I can't believe it. So as I'm thinking this, I feel this conviction. Sign up for coffee. And I'm like, oh, Lord, I'm not a barista. Oh, Lord, I can't believe you're wanting me to do that. Oh, Lord, I'm really busy. Why do you want me to do that? So then we go to sign up for the coffee. The lady starts laughing. She goes, you're never here. You know, because 3 weekends a month, we minister in other countries and in other churches. But I said to her, but we're always here once a month. So I said, we'll sign up and do the coffee once a month. So we did. We had to arrive early. make up the coffee. And I didn't like the coffee. So the second month, we bought our own coffee. And I didn't like the cups that they served the coffee in, because you kind of burnt your fingers. So we bought our own cups. I didn't like the biscuits, so we bought our own biscuits. They didn't have napkins, so we bought our own serviettes. You know, we started investing in the ministry. We did it for 3 years. I loved it. I loved it. I was a barista. I loved it. I loved it. I met more people once a month for 3 years in church than I had the previous 17 years. And after 3 years, the Lord said, that's it now. I don't want you to do it anymore. I said, but I want to. I want to. You see, the Lord guides our steps, but he also guides our stops. And sometimes you have to stop something in order to step into something. Here's two questions. Question one, is there a stone or something between you and Jesus? Is there something blocking a miracle? Two, has Jesus asked you to do something, but you haven't done it? It could be as little as serving coffee.

third word, release. So, Lazarus, he was tied like bandages, completely tied up with bandages. Now, what I find intriguing about this story is that you could say that Jesus was not very pastoral. Because, you know how sometimes you're sitting in a chair and then you cross your legs. And after a while, it's like you've got pins and needles. And it's like, yeah. Can you imagine what it was like if you'd been dead for 4 days? You know, when you've got pins and needles, it's like, you know, I mean, why didn't Jesus say, hey guys, why don't you go in the tomb and take him a herbal cup of tea? Because the herbal tea might be really refreshing. Yeah, a Middle Eastern herbal tea. Oh, have we got any physios here? Have we got any chiropractors? I mean, it might be quite nice if we give him a little massage, wouldn't it? Oh, let's go in there and help him out. No. He had to come out himself. He had to come out himself. Sometimes we're always waiting for someone else to come and help us. He's wrapped in linen cloth. Jesus says, untie him. Release him. Let him go. You see, Lazarus had to get up by himself. But in order to be released, that's when the community of God's body steps up and helps. Let me ask you this question. Is something binding you? Do you feel restricted in some area of your life? Are you feeling bound instead of free and liberated? If you're feeling bound in any area of your life, seek the counsel, the prayer, the support of others within the body of Christ to help take those off and set you free. If God, Jesus, has called us out of the tomb, we can't continue living as dead people. We've got to live as people who are transformed. Transformed. And I love that word. In Romans 12, it says the transformation by the renewing of your mind. Okay, word number four, reveal. They couldn't stop talking about it. They couldn't stop talking about Jesus. There are two reasons today why people are not yet Christians. Two reasons. One, they have never met a Christian. Two, they have met a Christian. They are the two reasons why people today are not yet Christians. You and I can either help or hinder someone in their journey of faith. So what do? I remove anything that's between me and Jesus. I respond to anything that Jesus commands me to do. I get released from everything that's bounding me. And I reveal Jesus to other people wherever I go, wherever I am. Last year, Killy and I, we were here in America, and one day we had a couple of hours free. And we decided, let's go to a mall and just have a little wander around and buy some things for the grandkids. And we got into the car, and I asked the driver, how long will it take? He said, 20 minutes. I said, oh, great. I said, is

0: there anything I can pray for you? So I didn't say who I was. I didn't say I was a Christian. Didn't say anything. I said, is there anything I can pray for you? He said, yes. He said, could you pray for my mother who's got Alzheimer's? I said, of course, I would love to pray for your mother. I said, do you mind if I pray now out loud? He said, yes, please. So I start praying for his mother. As I'm praying, he starts crying. He's weeping. And he's going, oh God, I will go back to church. We didn't mention church. Anyway, we talk to him when we get to the mall. I give him some stuff and then I pray over him. Anyway, after a couple of hours, it's time for us to leave. And our Uber app isn't working. And it's like, oh no, the Uber app isn't working. And we're in this mall, and it's an outdoor mall, and it's beginning to get dark. And we're like, well, what are we going to do? We don't know what to do. And I just said to Killy, why don't you ask that lady if she knows why our Uber app isn't working? So Killy goes to the lady and says, excuse me, you don't know anything about Uber apps and why our app isn't working. Oh, she goes, oh no, I don't know anything about that. And she goes, where are you staying? And Killy says, well, we're staying at this hotel. Oh, she says, that's about 20 minutes away. I'll take you. Who does that in America? It's getting dark. We walk to her car. I say to Killy, you sit in the front. I'll sit in the back. We just don't know, do you? Where's she going to drive us? We get in the car. And I said, what's been going on in your life? That's all I said. What's been going on in your life? And she said, my whole world has caved in. Last month, my son died of an overdose. So we spend 20 minutes ministering to this lady. We get to the hotel. We ask her to stay. We rush upstairs. We get lots of resources. We come down. We give her resources. We pray with her. And we just share a little bit about Jesus. We go back to the room and our Uber app started working. I think the Lord stopped our Uber app working so that we could meet this woman, so that we could minister to her in her grief. Reveal Jesus whenever and wherever you can. There it is. There's our little Bible study this afternoon. Remove. Is there anything between you and Jesus? Is there anything between you and a miracle? Remove it. Respond. Has he asked you to do something? Just do it. Are you feeling bound? Get released. And keep on revealing Jesus to whoever it is that you encounter, wherever you are. That's it. That's it. I hope you've enjoyed our little contribution today. I hope it's given you a little faith lift. I hope it's inspired you with a bit more faith, hope, and love. And in the words of the prophet Nike, just do it.
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2: What a great message. And I just love Jay John's closing thought that we need to be eager to reveal the love of Christ to others. 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And maybe maybe we can find a way to bring Jesus into the conversation in a natural way. 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
3: For Fort Vermilion, 8. Wind from the north at 2 kilometers an hour. Taking a look at Lacrete, 11. In high level, partly cloudy, 5.
2: Wind from the southwest at 4 kilometers an hour.
3: For Garden River, 9. Wind calm. And for Chipewyan,
2: sunny,
3: 9.
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0: Right now, I'm training for a marathon. I never thought I could get to this point, but I actually think I can do it.
1: Endurance is built little by little by pressing through the difficulties.
0: My dad's sickness is just wiping me out emotionally. I don't know how I'm going to keep going.
1: When you face a challenging situation through God's power, it's kind of like waking up to run on a cold morning. God may be leading you through the trial because He has bigger battles for you up ahead. Maybe He's training you for a marathon. When God led the children of Israel out of slavery in Egypt, He knew they were going to battle some giants. So He led them into the desert to teach them endurance. It turned out to be a spiritual fitness program. Maybe He's doing the same thing in your life right now. Would you trust Him? Someday you'll be able to see exactly what He had in mind. With Seeking Him, I'm Nancy DeMoss Wagmuth.
2: Hi, you're listening to CIM Radio. And we know that in all things, God works for the good of those who love Him. Romans 8:28.

Good morning. Here's what's happening. Prayers rise from Isacha, a small Romanian town sitting just meters from Ukraine along the Danube River. Resident Robert Marion describes waking at midnight to Russian drone blasts so close they shook him from sleep. As strikes increasingly breach NATO airspace, communities like his remind us peace remains fragile, and that countless families living in war shadows desperately need our prayers. UN-backed human rights experts say there are reasonable grounds to believe the U.S. committed war crimes in two strikes on Iran at the war's start. The Palestinian Authority is condemning Washington's decision to deny its officials visas for the UN General Assembly, and nations that recently signed a defense pact with Saudi Arabia are calling for an end to escalating violence in neighboring Yemen. Canada is embracing the idea of becoming the European Union's first associate member. Prime Minister Mark Carney welcomed the ambition during an address to the European Parliament in Strasbourg Thursday, responding to an offer from European Commission President Ursula von der Leyen. What membership would actually mean remains unclear, but U.S. President Donald Trump has already called it a political, quote, hostile act. Amazon's raising the average base wage for Canadian workers to $26.27 an hour, a 4% increase taking effect Monday. Full-time employees could earn more than $54,000 annually. Unifor says the timing's no coincidence, coming as binding arbitration looms for Amazon's Delta BC warehouse after the labor board ruled the company violated provincial labor code. A new report says separating from Canada could cost Alberta between $50 and $170 billion in just 5 years. Released this Wednesday by the University of Calgary, the study outlines two scenarios, smooth or difficult, both involving significant short-term disruption. RV travelers in Peace River take note. The sanitary dump station just north of downtown on 94th Street is closing for the season. The town says colder temperatures and frost risk could damage the facility's water and sanitation infrastructure. Anyone who relies on the station is asked to make alternative arrangements for the winter. No reopening date has been announced. Mackenzie County is hosting two online information sessions about proposed sub-regional land use plans affecting northern Alberta. Residents can learn about draft management approaches for the Caribou Mountains and Red Earth areas, including related regulations and planning details. The Caribou Mountains webinar runs this coming Tuesday at 7 p.m., followed by the Red Earth session Wednesday at 7 p.m. Registration links are available at mackenziecounty.com. The University of Lethbridge is launching a new Bachelor of Engineering program next fall. Vice President of Research Dina McMartin says it's an integrated program designed to address engineering shortages in smaller urban centers and municipalities. Alberta currently has

0: has only two universities offering engineering degrees. The new Lethbridge program aims to fill a significant gap in the province's engineering workforce. And in Haiti, thousands of children are missing school, not from a lack of desire, but lack of funds. Rosaline DeHart with For Haiti with Love says $200 covers a full year of tuition and a uniform, keeping children off streets where gangs actively recruit. They're hoping to sponsor 250 students by January. 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From the CIM Newsroom, I'm Brian Scott.
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3: Rasul Berry has been leading this week's Discover the Word conversations with Elisa Morgan and Bill Crowder and Daniel Ryan Day. And as he begins to wrap up this week's Bible study, Rasul says,
4: this will be our last conversation in this series on the unspoken contract. And it's going to highlight another story from the New Testament. And many of these are ones that I can relate to. This is what kind of surfaced and bubbled up in my own time with God, of realizing why was I struggling sometimes with expectations that I had that were not really communicated to me by God. Where did it come from? And I think I discovered some of these things.
3: And so the unspoken contract Rasul is going to highlight today is the unspoken contract of overconfidence and self-reliance. So where would you say you fall? In the lack of confidence side of things, or in the overconfidence side? Well, let's explore that in this last conversation in the study called The Unspoken Contract. And this is Discover the Word, Bible Engagement for Life from Our Daily Bread Ministries. And as Rasul has been saying this week, unspoken contracts tend to add our expectations and our assumptions to the spoken contracts that God has given that we find in Scripture. And often, when we experience a deep disappointment in life, it's helpful to sit and ask ourselves, what is the contract, the promise from God that I believe has been violated? Is it a spoken contract, or is it more of an unspoken contract? Well, let's listen as Rasul and Elisa and Bill and Daniel finish off this week with one more unspoken contract, what Rasul calls the unspoken contract of self-reliance. And to begin, he has this question for the group.
4: Let me just ask this question. Growing up, did you tend to underestimate or overestimate your ability to do things?
5: I was probably an overestimator.
4: Okay.
6: I was probably an underestimator.
7: I was definitely an underestimator, but then I would go ahead and do it.
4: That's interesting.
7: Yeah, I know.
4: Yeah. So, well, I, for younger childhood, I would say overestimated.

0: And there was one actually kind of classic incident of me overestimating my confidence that not only would my classmates remind me of, but my gym teacher as well. So he was introducing us to track and field events. And for some strange reason, as we were doing this model on track and field, I didn't have sneakers on, I just had socks on. And he was introducing us to high jump. And the mat was about like my height. Like I'm looking at it, and that's how short I was. But I was always very fast. And so I just thought if I could just get my speed up, I can propel myself over this bar. Well, as I'm approaching, I realize I'm not going to be able to clear this bar. Like I don't have the height or the lift. But because I have socks on, I can't stop myself. So I just slide like into the mat, flip over the mat, and everyone just starts laughing, including the gym teacher, hysterically. So it was a moment of overconfidence and self-reliance that makes me be able to reflect and even empathize with our friend Peter in a moment of great self-reliance and overconfidence that he had. So let's split in half Matthew 26, starting from verse 31 and going to verse 35.
1: Okay, I'll start. Then Jesus said to them, "You will all fall away because of me this night. For it is written, I will strike the shepherd, and the sheep of the flock will be scattered. But after I've been raised, I will go ahead of you into Galilee."
2: Peter replied to him, "Even if they all fall away because of you, I will never fall away." Jesus said to him, "Truly I say to you that this very night, before a rooster crows, you will deny me 3 times." Peter said to him, "Even if I have to die with you, I will not deny you." And all the disciples said the same thing as well.
0: Okay, so we are jumped into the depths of the passion narrative. So let's give a little bit of context about what has happened already.
1: Well, they just had the Last Supper, and Jesus has been foretelling what he was going to be experiencing, that he's going to be killed, and they had sang a hymn, and they headed out to the Mount of Olives, and Jesus begins to chat about how you're all going to fall away, and they think that's just preposterous. They can't imagine.
3: And Judas has already made his plans to betray Jesus. He already left and is getting ready to lead the people that will arrest Jesus to Jesus.
0: Yes. So Jesus has explained to them that they will all fall away. And he even quotes Zechariah 3:7 to support his claim. But he also isn't saying it with this sense of dread or even consternation. He actually just kind of says, "Hey, after I resurrect, I'll meet you in Galilee." You know, like it's a heavy statement, but it's not really directed in any kind of weighty manner. And that's why I think the spoken contract of Jesus, "You're all going to fall away," is colliding with some type of unspoken contract that Peter is dealing with. Because he says, "Even if they all fall away because of you, I will never fall away." What strikes you about Peter's statement?
2: It's oh boy, it's comparison. And Peter here said, "Yeah, the rest of these bums, they're going to all desert you, but not me. I'm the one guy you can count on." You know, it's arrogance through comparison.
1: I love that, Bill. And I'm blown away by a line that I kind of miss most of the time when I read this passage. The next line is, "All the disciples said the same thing as well." And it's like, it wasn't just Peter who thought that was an impossibility, who had that assumption. They're all like, "Oh, I got this. You know, I'm with you."
3: I also think of those moments where, you know, we'll see someone make a really bad decision, and our gut response is, "If I had been in that situation, I wouldn't have done that." And what Peter is speaking to is to a situation he actually has never been in before. When a whole garrison shows up to arrest somebody, what's going to happen then? And oh, yeah, even if everybody else falls away, I'm not going to fall away. Well, once you get in this situation and realize what the consequences are, it might change your mind.
2: Yeah, that's right, Daniel. And I think there's another component to this. Earlier, when the Lord told them, "One of you is going to betray me," all of them started asking, "Is it me? Is it me?" That's the opposite of
1: That's
2: self-reliance.
1: interesting.
2: That was a real concern that maybe they would be the one that would betray Jesus. But now that kind of healthy self-doubt has been replaced by self-reliance, and that puts them in a really dangerous place.

0: interesting, Bill. Yeah.
1: What is the unspoken contract? What is Peter saying to himself that gets him to contradict Jesus directly and the scriptures that Jesus were pointing to? And I'll kind of summarize it this way, and you guys have all hit on it. I have the ability within me to withstand any outside
2: Yeah.
1: challenges on my own. I can do
2: Yeah,
1: this.
2: that checks. Yeah.
1: And after Jesus corrects him, Peter doubles down and brings the others into this unspoken contract as well. And so now Jesus said to him, verse 34, "Truly I say to you, this very night before a rooster crows, you will deny me 3 times." And Peter said to him, "Even if I have to die with you, I will not deny you." And all the disciples said the same thing. So, how does this self-reliance show up today with us?
0: Well, I think it's just this kind of bold running headfirst into our days to confront whatever without pausing to understand that without a relationship with Christ, I am nothing. I think of 1 Corinthians 10, verse 13, about the temptations we'll face. And it's God who's faithful, it's God who provides a way out. It's not our abilities or whatever we're facing.
2: Yeah, that challenges me too, Lisa, because I'm thinking about most days I walk into the day thinking I got this. And even like we do ministry work, but I'll sit down to write something that's supposed to help other people think about who God is or whatever. And I'm not praying before that sometimes, right? Sometimes I do, but sometimes I just start writing or whatever. And there's this sense in which I think a lot of the days that I live are, I've got this, I know what to do. And then on the days where things don't work out, all of a sudden it's like, wait,
0: Oops.
2: it's not meeting my expectations. And that's what reveals, Rasul, to your point, the unspoken contract.
1: The journey that we see Peter go on is one of it gets worse before it gets better. We do see him deny knowing Jesus 3 times, Jesus and him locking eyes, the gospel writer telling us he went out and wept bitterly. His self-reliance crashing into the reality of human frailty. One of the only few events that all four gospel writers capture. But not to embarrass him or not to throw shade, but also I think because it's showing something of a contrast of what will come. We see the restoration in John 21. And then, of course, when he's filled with the Holy Spirit in Acts 2, he gets to be a whole different type of person, not depending on himself anymore, but depending on God. And the thing I love about Peter's story arc is that when we start to see him writing his own letters, older, decades later, we see a whole different person that I think is very much in conversation with this moment of self-reliance. Elisa, if you could read 1 Peter 5:5 through 6.
0: Clothe yourselves, all of you, with humility toward one another, for God opposes the proud but gives grace to the humble. Humble yourselves, therefore, under the mighty hand of God, so that at the proper time he may exalt you.
1: Who is that? What happened?
0: There's hope for all of us,
1: What
0: isn't
1: happened to
0: there?
1: his unspoken contract of self-reliance? It's been replaced by humility and grace. And the unspoken contracts tend to center our expectations and our assumptions over the spoken contracts that God has given us. They tend to also hurt our walks and those around us. When we experience a deep disappointment in life, it's helpful to sit and ask ourselves, what is the unspoken contract that I believe has been violated here? Once we do that, like Moses, we can bring it back to the Lord, and like Martha and Peter, we can experience God's transformation in our lives. And what he does in our lives, what he speaks and what he promises he will do, is better than any unspoken contract we could ever create.
3: Yeah, that is so true. But identifying and letting go of those unspoken contracts can be difficult. And so I hope these conversations this week have encouraged some reflection and some resolve to think more clearly about the unspoken contract. Thanks, Rasul. Rasul Berry, leading Elisa Morgan, Bill Crowder, and Daniel Ryan Day through this thought-provoking Bible engagement.

0: for life on Discover the Word. Now, several times this week, I've mentioned another podcast Rasul leads for us here at Our Daily Bread Ministries. And so as we wrap up this week's Discover the Word study, I'd also like to remind you one more time of the Faith Under Construction podcast from our Voices collection. 8 episodes in which you'll be 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beauty, its baggage, and its place in our culture. 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All right, well, thanks for studying with us this week. Always good to have you at the table. Next week, Bill has put together a study called The Message of Good News. It's a series that traces the gospel, the good news about Jesus, from the resurrection through the birth of the early church, as recorded in the book of Acts. And I think what we'll discover is that God consistently seems to use the most unlikely, the most disqualified people to carry the most important message people will ever hear. 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
2: For Fort Vermilion, 9.
1: Wind from the north-northwest
2: at 3 kilometers an hour.
1: In Lacrete, 12.
2: In high level, mainly sunny, 9.
1: Wind from the south-southeast
2: at 11 kilometers an hour.
1: For
2: Garden River, 10.
1: Wind from the south-southwest
2: at 2 kilometers an hour.
1: And Fort Chipewyan,
2: mainly sunny, 10.
1: Wind from the west-southwest
2: at 9 kilometers an hour.
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0: This is FEBC Today with Ed Cannon, the president of the Far East Broadcasting Company. Ed, not a day goes by that we don't give thanks to God for the legacy of our founder, the late Dr. Bob Bowman.
1: I'm so fortunate to have had some time together one-on-one with Dr. Bowman before he's gone to be with the Lord. And I treasure the advice he gave me in a personal conversation. Here's what he told me.
2: There's one thing that I haven't voiced to anyone about the way knowledge is increasing, and there are so many different avenues that are great, that we have to be careful that we always maintain the vision that God gave and use these other things on the side as things that can be used along the way. And boy, this internet is something else, and things like that. That's great. Don't let that take your eyes off of the mark. And the mark, most of all, is taking Christ to the Orient by radio. But now that means by these other little things that can be used. Well, they're big things, but I mean, the knowledge is increasing so rapidly that it's amazing.
1: At the age of 98, that vision clarity is incredible to me. It's still the vision of FEBC. Mm-hmm. And we want to point to the same thing Dr. Bowman did. When he was leaving the ministry, he was interviewed by a local news media that said, "Dr. Bowman, after all these years of this great accomplishment, how do you want to be remembered?"

0: 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You see, he said, "This is a ministry of Jesus Christ. I don't want to be remembered at all. Our ministry continues to point to Christ at the center of everything we do."
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1: This is Max Licato. For 6 long weeks, Elijah had walked across the wilderness of Sinai. Finally, he reached and began to ascend Mount Horeb. Elijah was in search of God. And according to 1 Kings chapter 19 and verse 9, the word of the Lord came to him, and he said to him, "What are you doing here, Elijah?" Elijah answered with a complaint. "I did everything you told me to do, but your people have rejected your covenants and killed your prophets. I'm the only one left in the country, and now they want to kill me too." Well, the Lord gave Elijah a word. According to verse 12, our Creator spoke to the prophet with a still, small voice. He will speak a word to you as well. Let His word, living and active, speak to you. Open your Bible.

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2: Here are the current weather conditions as issued by Environment Canada. Fort Vermilion, 9. Wind from the north-northwest at 3 kilometers an hour. Taking a look at Lacrete, 12. Taking a look at high level, mainly sunny, 9. Wind from the south-southeast at 11 kilometers an hour. Taking a look at Garden River, 10. Wind from the south-southwest at 2 kilometers an hour. And Fort Chipewyan, mainly sunny, 10. Wind from the west-southwest at 9 kilometers an hour. This has been your local weather update here on CIM Radio.
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4: I'm not sure if you knew, but I was homeschooled until the age of 5, at which point my parents gave up on me completely and handed me over to our educational system. I saw a cartoon of a man sitting alone at a table holding a cupcake with one candle. The caption said, Billy's Homeschool Reunion. Well, I have an awesome daughter who is homeschooling her kids. I admire her so much. I think that if my mother homeschooled me, she just might have murdered me by second grade. Of course, I'm kidding. Mom was a godly gal. But if I did the things at home that I did at school, you never know. I remember one teacher who was so exasperated with me that he put his hands on my shoulder. He said, Calloway, don't you ever think I'm not prepared to go to jail again. My parents never taught me math, geometry, or social studies, but I was homeschooled in other ways. My father, a man of few words, schooled me in valuable subjects, like a class called Consequences. You fall out of that tree and break your leg, don't come running to me. Dad taught me about physics. Keep crossing your eyes, they'll stay that way. He taught me to improvise. So we're out of knives. Butter your toast with a spoon. Dad taught me about logic. Because I said so, that's why. And foresight. Make sure you wear clean underwear, he said, in case you're in an accident. My dad taught me about economics. If your outgo exceeds your income, your upkeep will be your downfall. He even taught me where I came from. Shut that door behind you. Do you think you were born in a barn? I wasn't sure. I knew Jesus was born in a barn, so I didn't know what he was so upset about. Mom helped school me as well. She taught me about hygiene. Never park your bubble gum behind your ear, son. She taught me that cleanliness is a virtuous thing. If you're going to kill each other, she'd say, do it outside. I just finished cleaning in here. She taught me about prayer. You'd better pray that gum will come out of your sister's hair. And about stamina. You'll sit there until all that spinach is gone. She even taught me about contortionism. Look at this dirt on the back of your neck. My mother taught me about patience. Just you wait until your father gets home. She said that often. And about anticipation. Eat your broccoli, she said. It'll put hair on your chest. I am so thankful for my parents. My wife says they did a great job with you. Best of all, they schooled me in life. They taught me that I was valuable, that I wasn't an accident, that my life had meaning and God had an incredible plan for me. They kept little plaques around the house, like Jeremiah 29, which tells Israel that God's plans are to prosper them and not to harm them, plans to give them a hope and a future. I like that plaque better than the kind in your teeth. I put them through some tough stuff, but they taught me that their love was not dependent on my behavior, but upon my identity as their son. They taught me that true joy doesn't come from happy circumstances. It's a gift of God that stays with his kids in the tough times. They outlived a world war and their eldest child, but they never lost the hope that the best was yet to come. They followed the teachings of Jesus. They were never one thing in public and another thing at home. That's so important. Kids notice these things. I'm glad Mom and Dad homeschooled me. We parents have an amazing opportunity to mold little lives and point our kids to Jesus. And if you aren't a parent, you're still a powerful teacher. Others are learning from your life. So in an age where so many fall away, let's live and teach well. And if you like homeschool jokes, I'll end with a corny one just for you. Why wouldn't the homeschooler change out of his school uniform? Because he wanted to stay in his pajamas.
3: 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We need to remember what we already know.

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1: My father did unspeakable things to me. I was the oldest of 15 children, and Papa had been a pot-smoking hippie before he married Mama, who allowed his abusive treatment. Papa sequestered us in the mountains of New Mexico, keeping us from school and other people, not even allowing TV or radio. He claimed to be a Christian, and he let us carry small Bibles, but none of us could read except me. He beat my brothers and me unmercifully, and I wondered how he could claim to love God and hate us so. I often cried out to God to save me from my horrible life. I was 24 when Papa moved us to Alaska to escape civilization. Although we lived in the wilderness, far from a village, Papa began losing control of us. Then we met a real Christian family who demonstrated God's love. Papa hated them. On my birthday, he beat me so bad he almost killed me for refusing his advances. My brothers finally took our snow machines and ran for help. Then my sister and I did the same. Papa was arrested, and I feared the shame of testifying against him, but we all testified, and Papa was sentenced to prison. He died 5 months later, never admitting his guilt. The Christian family made a home for all of us and taught us to read. While I lived with them, I asked Jesus to save me and forgive my sins, and he did. He took the guilt and gave me a wonderful husband and daughter. I'm Alicia Bespeckles. If the Son therefore shall make you free, you shall be free indeed.
0: If you would like to be

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0: So you got a $100 bonus at work, huh? What are you going to do with it?
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0: You're going to buy 100 lottery tickets?
1: That's right. 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
3: Hi, this is Mandy, and you're listening to CIM Radio. Psalms 148, 1 and 2 says, "Praise the Lord. Praise the Lord from the heavens. Praise Him in the heights above. Praise Him, all His angels. Praise Him, all His heavenly hosts."

Good afternoon. Here's what's happening. Rescue teams in Nepal have recovered four more bodies from the Chilime hydropower plant tunnel, part of ongoing search efforts, 3 weeks after devastating floods struck the Trishuli River region. More than 1,400 lives have now been confirmed lost, with over 6,000 still missing. Families are desperately seeking answers. We pray for comfort, strength, and God's peace over this grief.

0: grieving nation. Russia heads to the polls today for 3 days of parliamentary voting, but the outcome's already decided. President Vladimir Putin's United Russia Party is set to keep its grip on the State Duma. Authorities removed an anti-war party from the ballot entirely, and some opposition politicians have been jailed or forced into exile as drone attacks and wartime anxiety weigh on the public. Canada's Immigration Department won't say whether anyone actually misused a refugee family sponsorship policy it quietly let expire last week. The 7-year-old policy allowed refugees to sponsor family members not listed on their original application, including children born after filing. NDP critic Jenny Kwan says refugees shouldn't be punished for circumstances beyond their control. Advocates warn replacement humanitarian applications face backlogs exceeding 10 years. A Toronto Stabilization Center is bringing new hope to some of the city's most vulnerable neighbors. A study in the Canadian Journal of Public Health found diverting intoxicated patients to the non-medical facility significantly freed up emergency room space. More than half of its 4,500 visits involved people experiencing homelessness, many connected to further support. A reminder that compassionate, practical care truly changes lives. Alberta's government is accepting applications for its Restorative Justice Grant, offering up to $50,000 per recipient to support community-led alternatives to court. The $720,000 fund brings together those harmed and those responsible to repair relationships outside the traditional justice system. Eligible applicants include municipalities, nonprofits, Indigenous communities, and youth justice committees. The deadline is Wednesday, October 7th. Grand Prairie City Council has proclaimed next Monday to next Sunday as Rail Safety Week, urging residents to stay alert around railway crossings. Council approved a strategic plan outlining key projects through 2029 and greenlit the multi-sport dome as a city-owned facility. Meanwhile, funding was approved for athlete development and sport hosting grants, and bylaw updates were passed to align with provincial privacy legislation. The Fort Vermilion County office is going to be closed in recognition of the National Day for Truth and Reconciliation. That closure falls on September 30th, which marks the federal statutory holiday honoring survivors of residential schools and those lost to the system. Regular office hours will resume the following day, October 1st. Residents are encouraged to plan any county business accordingly. Recycling is getting an upgrade in three southern Alberta hamlets. Residents of Enchant, Grassy Lake, and Hayes will soon receive new curbside recycling carts as part of Alberta's Extended Producer Responsibility Program. Collection launches October 1st. Until then, residents should keep using existing recycling trailers and drop-off locations. 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And 11-year-old Hannah lived in Lebanon's war. Drones, jets, and explosions, her constant soundtrack. She arrived at Sunday school angry and consumed by fear. But teachers poured love into her and shared stories of God's faithfulness. Today, Hannah prays openly, thanking God for healing her fear and interceding for other displaced children still waiting to experience that same comfort and hope. From the CIM Newsroom, I'm Brian Scott.
1: At the very heart of the Christian life is knowing God. In fact, the distinguishing mark between a Christian and a non-Christian is that one knows God, the other does not know God. The other may know about God, may have all kinds of ideas about God, but it is the personal knowledge and experience of God Himself that is the hallmark of the Christian life.
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1: I'm going to read to you from Psalm 19. If you want to read with me Psalm 19, I'm going to read the first four verses. And this is one of the great psalms that speak about God's revelation of himself in creation. Psalm 19, verse 1, the heavens declare the glory of God. The skies proclaim the work of his hands. Day after day they pour forth speech. Night after night they display knowledge. There is no speech or language where their voice is not heard. Their voice goes out into all the earth, their words to the ends of the world. Keep it open at Psalm 19, but that's as far as I'll read for the moment. A little girl one day was in deep concentration as she was drawing a picture, and her mother asked her what she was drawing, and she said, God. Her mother replied, but no one knows what God looks like. And she said, they will now. Well, of course, no one knows what God looks like. But I want to talk over several weeks about God, what we may know about God. I'm calling this Knowing God. And I realize right from the beginning, this is both an impossible undertaking on the one hand, and yet an absolutely necessary undertaking on the other. I say impossible because we're talking about the finite trying to understand the infinite. We're talking about the temporal trying to understand the eternal. We're talking about the localized trying to understand omnipresence, because all those things are statements that we would affirm about God. He is infinite, he is eternal, he is omnipresent. And we can therefore only catch just a glimpse, just some facet, in the same way that you might scoop up a cup of water from a wave, but not comprehend the vastness of the ocean that lies behind it. But on the other hand, I say this is necessary because Jesus described the Christian life this way. In John 17 and verse 3, he said, this is eternal life, praying to his Father. Now this is eternal life, that they may know you, the only true God, and Jesus Christ, whom you have sent. And therefore, says Jesus, at the very heart of the Christian life is knowing God. In fact, the distinguishing mark between a Christian and a non-Christian is that the one knows God, the other does not know God. The other may know about God, may have all kinds of ideas about God, but it is a personal knowledge of God that Jesus talks about there that is the hallmark of the Christian life. Now, what that means, we may discover over several weeks. But I want to start today at the most basic level and just talk to you about the existence of God. Most basic question about God is, of course, the question, does God exist? And how do we know the answer to that question? Well, I want to base what I have to say to you on Psalm 19, which we read a little bit of a moment ago. Historically, theology and philosophy give two answers to the question of whether God exists or not. Those two answers are what we call natural revelation. God reveals himself naturally, and Psalm 19, verse 1 to 6 addresses that. And then theologians speak of as special revelation, where there are things that we can only know about God if he tells us. And Psalm 19, verse 7 down to verse 11 address that question. And I'm also going to include a third question that Psalm 19 answers, or third answer, here it is, that it is by personal revelation that God also reveals himself to us. And the last part of Psalm 19 addresses that. And in particular, Psalm 34, verse 8 says, taste and see that the Lord is good. There is personal experience.

of God that finally enables us to know God. Now, let me talk first of all about natural revelation. The fact that there is evidence of God in the works that God has given to us by his creation. So what Psalm 19 begins by saying, the heavens declare the glory of God, the skies proclaim the work of his hands, day after day they pour forth speech, night after night they display knowledge, there is no speech or language where their voice is not heard, their voice goes out into all the earth, their words to the ends of the world. In other words, says the writer of this psalm, that we may see the existence of God in the marvel of his creation. The creation reveals the creator. Now, we may suppress this revelation, we may undermine its credibility, we may regard it as naive, as a little simplistic, but the fact remains, the creation reveals the creator. However, this can bring only a very limited understanding of God. If we read what we see in creation and say behind it all there is a God, that may tell us about his existence. It tells us nothing about his character. We may conclude from observing the universe that God is powerful, but we cannot observe from that that God is good. So how do we know if God is good? We may observe that God is intelligent when we look at creation, but we do not know by that is God kind. So there's certain things that natural revelation reveals to us, but only certain things. If I can illustrate this, if you live next to a house at a high walled garden around it, you may conclude that somebody lives there for all kinds of reasons. You might see smoke coming out of the chimney of the house, for instance. You might occasionally hear some music playing that wafts over the wall to your place. You may occasionally see a vehicle go and come. And all of that may be evidence to you that you actually have a neighbor who lives next door, but none of that tells you anything at all about what kind of neighbor that you have. Whether he or she is kind or unkind, good or bad, young or old, even male or female. And so it is with natural revelation. It may help us to address some questions. Is there someone there? We might ask that question and begin to answer it this way. Is there a cause behind our universe? But it doesn't help us answer the question, what actually is God like? Is he in fact the Christian God, or is he some other kind of God that other people have speculated about? Is he just powerful, or is he good and kind? Is he just intelligent, or does he have emotions as well? These questions we can only answer if there is some measure of self-disclosure. That is, God tells us something about himself. And this is where special revelation, the second aspect, is so crucial, because this is where God reveals himself to us so we can know things about him. Now in Psalm 19, verse 7 to 11, that's when he addresses the law of the Lord is perfect and begins to talk about the word of God as being God's means of self-revelation. We can, from his word, if God has given to us his word, if this is not just a compilation of human speculation, but God has revealed himself through this word, then we can learn something about his character. What kind of God is he? You see, if you have a neighbor in the big house next door behind the wall, and you see the smoke from the chimney, and you realize somebody's there, and the music occasionally, and the car leaving and returning. But if one day your neighbor called you on the phone, you begin to get to know something about him or her. If they invite you over for coffee or come to your house for coffee, you get to know quite a bit about them. If you go and have a barbecue together, and if you discover that your neighbor has written an autobiography and you get hold of a copy, you get to know a lot about your neighbor. That's what God has done in his word. It's not just the smoke coming out of the chimney, the evidence that somebody is there. But there is the personal revelation that is not only through his word, but is supremely through his son, the Lord Jesus Christ. Because Hebrews 1
Verse 1 adds to Psalm 19 by saying, in the past,

God spoke to our forefathers through the prophets at many times and in various ways. God has spoken in the past, but in these last days, he's spoken to us by his Son. He hasn't just sent us a book, so to speak, he sent us a movie. We can see him by the Son. That's the neighbor calling on you, calling you on the phone and coming over for coffee with you. Now, natural revelation then and special revelation are classically understood as the means by which God reveals himself. But I do want to introduce this third means too, because the first question is, does God exist? The second question is, has God spoken? But then God reveals himself personally in his revelation. The third question is God relevant? And if you read the last part of Psalm 19, verse 12 down to the end, you'll find that he speaks about God in experience and particularly in the area of our conscience. Who can discern his faults? Forgive my hidden faults. Keep your servant from willful sin, etc. And then he speaks about empowering us to live lives as he wants us to live. So the final knowledge of God comes not from simply observing the universe or reading the revelation he's given to us, but by experiencing God personally in a relationship that is alive and growing. And that, of course, is what the Christian life is all about. You see, if you had a neighbor next door behind the wall and you saw his smoke, and you heard his music and you saw the car go and come and you conclude that there's somebody who lives there, and then they call you on the telephone and you come over and have coffee with you, you kind of know much more about them and you read the autobiography. But if you were single and your neighbor had an eligible daughter or a son and you got to know them and you fell in love and you married, then you become part of the family next door, of the man next door. Now you don't just see the smoke and hear the music, get the phone call and drink the coffee, but now you're part of the family and you're on intimate terms. You're in a relationship with them. So it is with the progressive revelation of God to us. We know him. We become part of his family, part of his, we become intimate with him. So the three real questions is, does God exist? Has God spoken? And is God relevant? Interestingly, that third question is probably the most important question in our culture today. 30 years ago, when I began preaching in Britain, I would often be invited, as I was over all the years I was in the UK until I came here, often invited to go to university Christian groups that would meet one night in the week. And 30 years ago, frequently be asked to give a sort of an apologetic, a statement of why we might believe in the deity of Christ. What is the evidence for the resurrection of Christ? What is the meaning of the cross of Christ? A response to the issue of suffering, these kind of questions. That was the kind of thing that, when I began preaching, were issues that you were asked to address. But as time went on, those issues you're asked to address less and less. And instead, the key issue became, is God relevant? Because you could say to folks, here's the evidence that Jesus Christ was not just a man, that he was divine, that he was God. And they would shrug the shoulders, so what? Here's the evidence that he was raised again from the dead. So? The real question is he relevant? Is this relevant to me? And this very subjective world that often has become detached from the objective world of history and facts, but nevertheless, that's the world we live in. It's part of what we call postmodernism, which is very subjective in its orientation. Now, what I want to talk about for the next minutes that we have is the natural revelation of God. We'll talk about the house next door. Is anybody there? To put it another way, what is the evidence of God from a closed Bible? We Christians, of course, learn about God from our open Bibles. But is there any evidence of God that comes from a closed Bible, that is, outside the revelation in Scripture? What kind of evidence is there? It's one of the great philosophical questions, of course. Is there a God? And over

the years of history, philosophers have come up with four answers to that question. Four main arguments. And they have varying strengths and they all have weaknesses. These are evidences, not proofs, but they are interesting nevertheless, because through great minds over history, these have developed and become sort of the classical arguments for the existence of God. And I'm going to give them to you, four of them, one by one, and comment on them a little bit. First of all, there is what is known as the cosmological argument. The cosmological argument is an argument from the evidence of the fact that we exist. You see, every effect has a cause, goes this argument. Rest is natural. Motion is unnatural. Motion always has a cause. This pulpit right now is sitting here, and you're hardly aware of it because its natural state is a state of being at rest and being stationary. But if suddenly this pulpit began to move across the platform, most of you would want to know why. Has somebody got a piece of string over there and they're sort of pulling it? Is it on casters of any kind? Is there some kind of magnet over there that attracts some responding element in this pulpit? Something is causing it to move across the platform. You would conclude that, of course you would. Because motion is not natural. Rest, stationary, is natural. If I was suddenly bombarded with tomatoes, most of you would look up to the balcony to see who's throwing them. Tomatoes don't just take off on their own. There's somebody behind them. Thomas Aquinas, who was one of the great minds of the church's history in the 13th century, probably one of the biggest influences in the development of Christian understanding and theology, especially in the area of reason and faith. If you like, he was a sort of Josh McDowell of his day. And Aquinas argued this way: everything that moves has to be moved by another thing. But this chain of movers cannot go on to infinity, because there has to be a first mover, or else there could be no other mover. In other words, like a set of dominoes, there's got to be the first domino that you flick, and then it knocks the rest and they all fall down. There's got to be a first mover. And Aquinas says, and this first mover everyone assumes to be God. Well, actually, not everyone assumes this to be God, and this is the weakness of that argument, and there are weaknesses in all these arguments. You see, if we argue everything has a cause, by the same token, we need to argue that God has a cause. But when we say, what is the cause of God? The answer we give is, God is the first cause. So we say, the first cause is God, but other people might say, well, the first cause is the universe itself. And they might say, you can either choose to believe in a self-existent God or a self-existent universe. That is the weakness with that argument. Nevertheless, it is a very important factor that every cause, every effect has a cause. There's something behind what happens. And we know this world is a moving universe all the time. And the argument is, this cosmological argument is, that because we exist and because we are alive, there is a cause behind it. And that cause is God. The second argument is the teleological argument, which is an extension, really, of the cosmological argument. The teleological argument argues from the fact that there is design in the universe that is clearly more than simply coincidence. The world reveals intelligence and order and harmony and purpose. There are laws, there are scientific laws that are universal and constant, and this implies the existence of an intelligent purpose behind this. Statistically, somebody has said that the world evolving to where it is, with all its intricacy and marvelous design, would be like a hurricane blowing through a junkyard, and at the end of the hurricane blowing through the junkyard, you've got

0: left behind a 747 that actually flies. Statistically, the chances of the world being what it is are something similar to that. Now, I have no way of checking statistically. But when you see a Boeing 747, you know there's a manufacturer somewhere, probably in Seattle, who put it together. And the teleological argument says, just look at our world. For instance, everything in this world is just so finely balanced. The Earth must be just the right size to sustain life. Its rotation must be just right. The distance of the Earth from the Sun must be within very narrow limits if life is going to exist, and it's just exactly right.
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3: Here are the current weather conditions as issued by Environment Canada. In Fort Vermilion, 14, wind from the south-southwest at 5 kilometers an hour. Taking a look at La Crete, 15. Taking a look at high level, mainly sunny, 15. Wind from the west at 5 kilometers an hour. For Garden River, 15. Wind from the west at 2 kilometers an hour. And Fort Chipewyan, sunny, 12. Wind from the southwest at 8 kilometers an hour. This has been your local weather update here on CIM Radio.
4: Welcome to Expectant Faith Devotionals, a daily application of faith in the Lord Jesus Christ. The mission of Christ and His Church. All authority has been given unto me in heaven and on earth. Go therefore and make disciples of all the nations. Matthew chapter 28, verses 18 and 19. It was after the crucifixion and resurrection of Christ that he chose a time and a place to speak to his disciples concerning things to come and objectives to pursue. Jesus would soon ascend into heaven and would not return in glory until his second coming. In the time between his ascension and the outpouring of the Spirit on the day of Pentecost to this present day, there has been placed before every disciple of Christ a mission, a universal objective to be aimed at, worked towards, and accomplished in greatest measure according to the faith of the disciples and the provision of the power of God. This mission would be comprised of three elements, which God alone could provide. It is for this reason that we see in John's book, The Revelation, a chorus of living creatures and elders in heaven falling down before the Lamb and singing a new song. The song would declare the fulfillment of the mission that Jesus had given so many years before. Its words would speak of the Lamb slain from the foundation of the world, who was worthy to be worshipped. The new song would be addressed to the Lamb by the words, "You are worthy to take the scroll and to open its seals, for you were slain, and have redeemed us to God by your blood out of every tribe and tongue and people and nation, and have made us kings and priests to our God, and we shall reign on the earth." Somewhere between the moment when Jesus gave to his disciples his great commission on the mountain in Galilee and the moment when he will be worshipped by the multitudes in heaven, declaring that the commission had been fulfilled, we find the church, the living body of Christ on earth. From the individual disciples to every member of the body of Christ, the commission has been passed down the centuries to this very day. And here we stand, as it were, again on the mountain of Galilee, alone with Jesus, hearing his words and wondering how in the world can it be accomplished for his glory. The proper and purposeful response to such a moment can be found in the three elements of the Master, the means of the mission, and the manifestation of God. Just before Jesus told his disciples to go and make disciples of all the nations, he declared to them something that would be the very singular basis for the whole enterprise that Christ had called the church to engage in and accomplish. He said, "All authority has been given to me in heaven and on earth." In these few words is revealed the active, entire, and overwhelming power of God's authority, entrusted to Christ for the accomplishment of his will on earth and in heaven. By these words, we discover

0: souls will be saved and set apart for God's glory. Christ's manifest presence in His church to the ends of the earth will result in the singing of that new song of redemption. All is possible by the Holy Spirit, in the name of Christ, for God's glory. Dear Father, fulfill Your will in us today. In Jesus' name, amen. 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

0: 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And that was the beginning of a journaling process.
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0: The enemy is real and he hates Christians. The devil wants us to fail and lose our witness as a follower of Christ. Preparing for battle each morning, a man must put on his armor by spending time alone with God. But the enemy fights against this. He brings distractions. The phone rings or the ding of a new email can cause us to waste our time with God. If we are going to start a new skill that the enemy is committed to defeating, we need two things. First, a well-thought-out place and time for your quiet time, away from distractions. And secondly, we must have brothers who hold us accountable and encourage us to grow this new lifelong habit of spending time alone with God.
1: If you'd like to learn more, go to everymanawarrior.com.
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3: 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Give yourself a way to help other people succeed. Give yourself a way to help other people accomplish their goal. And what will God do? He will turn it right back to you, and He will bless you and reward you and enable you, because what are you doing? You're giving yourself away.
4: 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But we also need good help in the church. Today on In Touch, the teaching ministry of Dr. Charles Stanley, we'll see how God has already taken care of that by giving some believers the gift of service. Find out if that's your gift as our series continues.
3: When you receive the Lord Jesus Christ as your personal Savior, you receive a very special, unique gift. This gift was for the purpose of enabling you to become the person God wants you to be,

0: do the things that God wants you to do. It was a gift that was fitted and suited for you and God's purpose for your life. The Holy Spirit is the one who gives those gifts. And at salvation, I believe that's when that gift is bestowed upon us. That gift is not given for the purpose of making us happy. It is given for the purpose of making it possible for us to be productive and fruitful for the kingdom of God. And for example, in 1 Peter chapter 4, listen to what he says in this fourth chapter, very significant passage of scripture. Listen, if you will. He says in verse 10, as each one has received a special gift, employ it in serving one another as good stewards of the manifold grace of God, the many various ways in which God blesses us. Whoever speaks is to do so as one who is speaking the utterance of God. Whoever serves is to do so as one who is serving by the strength which God supplies, so that in all things God may be glorified. And, he says, through Jesus Christ, to whom belongs the glory and the dominion forever and ever. Amen. Now, God has equipped you with a gift that suits and fits His purpose for your life. There's no such thing as a giftless child of God. And so as you listen to this, I want to encourage you to examine your own heart. Ask yourself the question, do these things sound like me, the way I feel in my relationships? Because when you discover what your spiritual gift is, or whether you do not discover it, the knowledge of it or absence of it affects all of your relationships, people you work with, your children, your husband, your wife, your friends, because we all have one of those gifts that, listen, that determine how we respond, react, relate, accomplish, achieve, or fail to do so in our life. So today the gift is the gift of service. Now, many people say, well, you know, I don't like this gift of service. I want somebody serving me. Wait till you listen to this. Wait till you listen. Or somebody says, well, I can tell you right now what I want. I want the gift of giving. Wait till you hear that one. And so you can't say, I want this or that. First of all, it doesn't do any good. The Bible says in 1 Corinthians chapter 12, the Spirit of God gives the gifts to whomsoever He wills. So the Spirit of God, who came into your life the moment you were saved, who enabled you to become saved, and who equips you, is the one who's made that determination, because God knows exactly what He wants to accomplish in your life. So listen carefully to each of these characteristics. Then we'll talk about how you act when you are living in the Spirit with this particular gift, and how you act when you get in the flesh. Are you ready to say amen?
1: Amen.
0: All right, here we go. And the first characteristic when you think about this particular gift of service, and you're probably thinking, well, I already know what these characteristics are. I know what a person who serves does thus and so. Listen carefully. One of the first characteristics that I want us to notice is this, and that is a person who has the gift of service is a person who sees, listen, who sees practical needs. And usually, if a person has this gift, they see them first. In a group of people who have different gifts, the person with the gift of service, somehow they have this amazing ability to see that particular need first. And oftentimes, as a result of that, they're the first one to step forward. That's the kind of person who cannot sit back. They can't sit back and let needs go on when they see it. Secondly, a person who has the gift of service loves freeing other people to achieve. Because you see, a person with a gift of service, they're delighted in seeing you succeed. They're delighted in helping. They're delighting in becoming a part of your life. They are delighted in being able to feel useful for someone else. And when they see a person who is maybe very important in their eyes, or a person who has a very important task, if they can help you accomplish your task, they are greatly delighted in that. And the person who has the gift of service and who practices that, they are following one of the basic principles of success. Give yourself away and help other people succeed, and you in turn will have great success. God will honor you in whatever He's called you to do in life, no matter what it is, whether it's becoming a great mother, a great wife, a great husband, or whatever it might be, God is going to be at work in your life. And so, you see, to cause a person not to be able to do that is to stifle their spirit. That's the thing that God's placed in them, this desire to be of service to other people. Thirdly, there is a disregard for any weariness on their part. And the person with the gift of service, oftentimes they just work and work and work and work. But the gift of service, you know what? They don't quit. They get a little tired.

They don't just fold their hands and lie down, but they just keep on going even after they're weary, even after they're tired. When everybody else decides to sit down, take a break, the gift of service is going to keep on working. Why? Because they take great delight in accomplishing and achieving and fulfilling a need in someone else's life, whatever that may be. And you'll notice as we go along here how often and how many times these can relate to your husband, your wife, your children, your parents, your friends, your employer, employees, because the truth is this all has to do with relationships. And God created us to serve Him, and He created us to work for one another. He created us to, listen, to give ourselves to one another in some fashion or the other. So the person, the gift of service, now think about the wife in the home, the husband in the home, for example, even if you just applied it in those areas. Now, sometimes we do get physically tired. Now, watch this. Not tired of doing what God's called us to do, but we become weary in the process of doing it. And the gift of service is the last one to sit down, the last one to lie down. A fourth characteristic, they have difficulty in saying no. And you say, well, why do I feel that way? Because that's the way God spiritually wired you. That is your unique gift. You just can't stand to see needs go unmet. And so as a result of that, when somebody says it can't be done, you know what? You don't argue with them. You just show them it can be. Because, you see, that's the way God made you. He made you, listen, He gave you a unique gift in order to serve one another. And think about how self-centered so many people are. They just want to live for themselves. Me, myself, and I are my three favorite friends. And the truth is, He says He has gifted you in order to give your life away to other people and to serve them. So difficult to say no. Then, of course, alert to likes and dislikes. It's amazing how the person with the gift of service, they have this amazing way to remember. They remember, for example, the foods you like. They remember the restaurants you like to go to and don't like to go to. They remember what your hobby is. They remember maybe your favorite color. They remember the things, the experiences you like. In other words, they can remember lots of things. You know why? It's not because they make up their mind to do so. It's just the fact that it's just a natural bent in them. When they remember these things, that gives them the opportunity to serve. So when your birthday comes around, they don't forget it. When they have an opportunity, for example, to serve you in some fashion because of something they remember, they take great delight in doing that. And so they use these on special occasions. Another one is this, and that is a strong desire to be with other people. The person who has the gift of service is not a loner. Now, here's the reason. It's not that they don't have time of private meditation with God. It's just the fact they're not loners. They'd like to be with people. Now, what is it? Why is it they'd like to be with people? Because being with people, listen, allows them and affords them the opportunities of serving these people. So if a person who is a loner, what they do oftentimes, they back off out of life and they just deny people the opportunity to be a friend, the opportunity to serve them in some fashion. A person with a gift of service, listen, they like being with people because they're alert to ways to help, to fulfill those practical needs. And so, you know what? They're delighted in that. And here other people, for example, they're not interested in serving somebody else or whatever it might be. Mr. or Mrs. Service, they're right in there. They're very hospitable in every way because that's where they get their greatest sense of fulfillment, giving themselves away to meet the needs of other people, which is a very, very godly attitude. Then, of course, they need approval and recognition. Now, here's the reason they do. A person with a gift of service needs recognition and approval. You say, well, now, if you have the gift of service, you shouldn't need it. Wait a minute. Watch this. The reason is this. Their appreciation and gratitude and thanksgiving and recognition that we show the person the gift of service, here's what it does for them. It doesn't inflate their ego. What it does, it reconfirms that what they're doing for you is important. The fact that you thank them. The fact that you show appreciation, the fact that you say, you know, I noticed that even before I could think about this, you'd already done it. I want to thank you for being so thoughtful. What that does, it says to the person the gift of service, not just my ego being fed, it says, I'm so grateful that you said that because that lets me know that what I'm doing is very, very important in your life. Now, I can think of some people that I'm surrounded with the gift of service, and I can tell you, I can name two or three who are just perfect examples of what I'm thinking about.

And especially one who's always thinking ahead for me. Always thinking ahead. No matter what's going on, I'm thinking, how did you know I was thinking about that? Because they know me well enough and have watched me enough, been with me enough, that they're always thinking ahead, looking for ways to do what? Looking for ways to alleviate me from little things and circumstances and projects or whatever it might be that free my time. For example, let me give you an example. A person who has a gift of service, you tell them something can't be done. I remember when I was building my house, for example, that the man was shellacking or varnishing, whatever he's doing. You see how little I know about that. The mantle, and there was a big spot right smack dab in the middle of it, big as my thumb. And I said, what about that? He said, well, somebody dropped something on this, and this, he gave me all these reasons that it can't be fixed. So my friend who has the gift of service walked in, he saw that. And I said, you know, the painter said that can be done. He said, well, let me take care of that. I walked in the next day, can't see a thing. Absolutely perfect, gone. One person has a reason why it can't be done. Mr. or Mrs. Service gives you a reason why it can be done. And if at all possible, they will get it done. Now, I'm simply saying this. Whenever you and I get too important, and we get so important, we can't live on the level and sit on the level and stand on the level and walk on the level that everybody else does, we have a problem. And our problem is pride, and God will not honor pride under any condition. In fact, tell me what you and I are so important, we can't get in the dirt and we can't do whatever is necessary to help someone else. The gift of service doesn't even have that problem. They can't wait to find some reason to help someone in some fashion or the other. And so, while they need approval and appreciation and all the rest, you know, God is working something awesome in their life. Then, of course, there's the whole issue of liking. They like short-range projects. Now, if you want to frustrate the gift of service, say, well, now, I have this, it's going to take us a year to get this done, la da da da da. And you're going, you know what, Mr. Or Mrs., a gift of service is, oh my goodness, a year or 5 years, or you give them a 10-year project, forget it. But you know something? You give them a short-range project, let them go. Let them do it. Be sure to give them clear instructions, but let them do the job. Short-range projects, and here's the reason. It isn't because they think the project's not important. What's important to that person is, this way they're wired spiritually, and that is, they want to see progress. They want to see progress now, tomorrow, and in other words, they want to see progress being made. The truth is, all of us do. But service, they have to see progress. Does that mean they can't participate in a long-term thing? No. It means this. The way they look at a long-term project, they chop it up in small pieces. I get this done. I'll get that done. I'll get this done, that done, this done, that done. It may be a year, it may be 2 years, but while they get that glimpse, then they have to come back to think, all right, short term, if I can get this done in 2 or 3 weeks or that done in 2 or 3 weeks, they have to see progress. And in the process of doing so, they're the kind of people who accomplish great long-range tasks, but they have to break it down in small sections so they can see the progress being made. Then, of course, for example, there's this whole issue of meeting needs quickly. In other words, you give a person who has the gift of service, they're not going to say, well, in a couple of weeks I ought to get to that. If it's a need, a practical need, they go into work. And they want to get it done as quickly as possible. And I have seen this over and over and over again with the people I know who have the gift of service. You don't have to wait on them. They don't sit around and tell you the reasons it can't be done. And they don't give you some excuse for going to get it done one of these days. That's the kind of person who steps up to the plate and says, okay, I see this need. I understand what I'm supposed to do. They want to do it quickly. The worst thing you can do with a gift of service is put them on some committee, especially some committee where everybody has to express their personal opinion and desires and dislikes, and where somebody wants to be impressed that they ought to have the final answer, and the person who thinks, well, they know more about that than somebody else. You put them on that kind of committee with red tape, and you know what you do? You destroy them. They can't handle that. If this is the job, and this is the direction, let's get it done. Let's don't even consider why we can't do it. Let's consider, listen, not only can we do it, but how quickly can we get it done? Now, here's what I want you to remember. Because you have the gift of service does not mean that there's some areas you can't serve in. You can have the gift of service and be the president. You can have the gift of service and be, for example, a mother in the home. You can have the gift of service

0: be an attorney. You can have the gift of service and work in an office as a secretary. It doesn't make any difference. God uses your gift wherever he places you. And so therefore, here's what happens. You operate best in whatever vocation you're in. You operate best when you operate out of your gift. And if your gift is service, you know what's going to happen? You're going to motivate other people. You're going to encourage them when they see your activity and what you're willing to do and your capacity and you get and make it happen. They may be more intelligent than you are in their mind. They may have more gifts, more education, all the rest. But you know what? I'd rather have an uneducated person who is in love with Jesus Christ, who has the gift of service and knows no no's, no buts, no excuses. Put them to work and see who gets the most done. Because that person, when they're walking in the Spirit, they understand the source of their strength. The source of their strength is God. Now watch this carefully. You listen and say amen. Whatever God calls you to do, he's going to enable you to do. However much strength it requires, God's going to give it. And so when a person says, well, you know what? I just don't think I can do it. I'm too tired. Listen to what he says. He says, in this passage, it is the strength of God. The person who has the gift of service is going to be working, listen, out of the strength of God. Because when they don't, and they get in the flesh, they don't have any more energy than anybody else does. You mark this down. Walking out of the Spirit, mark it down. When you are out of the Spirit, there is an energy drain in your life. I guarantee it's an energy drain in your life. When you're out of the Spirit, it takes more energy to do whatever you're doing. When you are living with known sin in your life, it's an energy drain. You know why? Because your mind is divided. You say, oh, my mind's not divided. Yes, it is. Your mind is divided when you're living in sin. When you're living in known disobedience to God, and you know it, there's an energy drain. Because listen, here's what you don't have. You do not have the divine energy of the living God. All you have is physical human strength. And I'll tell you, it's going to give out. And proof is, you know what happens to people that gives out? They go to the drug, alcohol, or something to perk them up so they can do it. The person with the gift of service knows it is only in the power and the strength of the living God that we can do what we're called to do. And once you get into sin and you depend on anything else but the power of God, sooner or later you become an addict. Sooner or later you fall. Sooner or later you fail. Sooner or later you get so discouraged. And what happens is you end up stepping out of the will of God and you waste and ruin your life. You don't want to live that kind of life. You want to be fruitful for the kingdom of God. Nobody may ever know your name. He does. No one may ever see your faithfulness, he sees it. No one may ever know your works. He's counted every single one of them. And one of these days, what really matters will matter and will work. The Lord Jesus Christ will reward you. He will reward you, not with the world's applause, but with the recognition and the rewards of the Son of God.
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8: Today's scripture reading is Isaiah chapter 55, verses 9 through 11. For as the heavens are higher than the earth, so are my ways higher than your ways, and my thoughts than your thoughts. For as the rain and the snow come down from heaven and do not return there without watering the earth and making it bear and sprout and furnishing seed to the sower and bread to the eater, so will my word be, which goes forth from my mouth. It will not return to me empty, without accomplishing what I desire, and without succeeding in the matter for which I sent it.
7: Step into almost any bookstore and you'll find volumes covering all kinds of topics: parenting, finances, relationships, purpose. Many of them offer genuine insight. But there is one book that stands apart from all the rest. The Bible offers wisdom that no other source can match, because its author is the God of truth. Here's what he says about his own word. The Bible gives direction for life. God uses his word to lead us no matter what our circumstances may be. God's word strengthens us in grief and trials. By spending time processing what God says, we're reminded that He loves us, cares about our situation, and can handle whatever we're facing. Even in our darkest moments, His Word meets us where we are. Scripture helps us understand our motivations. The Bible is a mirror that lets us see ourselves as we truly are. The Bible is the mind of God put into words so that we can know Him more fully. No other book can make that claim and deliver on it. In deepening our understanding of the Father, we learn how to live with purpose and die unafraid. How deeply are you rooted in God's Word, the most precious book we will ever possess?
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7: A simple gift from a young boy impacted Dr. Stanley. Maybe this story will impact you too. With Insight for Believers, here's a moment with Charles Stanley.
0: Now, I want to give you an illustration of something that happened to me today. This young lad was standing there waiting for me, and as soon as I walked in the door, he handed me this. Now, it is a biscuit and a little jar of pure maple syrup, and so I thanked him for it.

0: And then I began to think about it. What's significant about this is this, that a 12-year-old boy, while eating his breakfast, could think about his pastor, whom I'd never met him before, and decide something inside of him wanted to do something for me, that I might need something else to eat before I started preaching this morning. And so what was a simple act of service on his part? What was a simple act of service, which was a cold biscuit and a jar of syrup, was God's way of using him in a way that he will never be able to imagine the impact of it. And if you're sitting here with an open heart, it should have an impact on you. Most of the time when we're eating, who are we thinking about? Self. And oftentimes, God may send you a message to do something for someone else, and you sit there and give reasons why you'd be embarrassed, why it's not significant, why that's not a need. You can come up with 10 reasons not to give me a cold biscuit and a jar of syrup. But you know what? This little boy did not listen to the reasons why he shouldn't. He listened to the reason why he should. God spoke to his heart, and he was willing to be obedient to God.
1: 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That means we need good teachers. 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This program is a presentation of In Touch Ministries, Atlanta, Georgia, USA.
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3: Here are the current weather conditions as issued by Environment Canada. For Fort Vermilion, 16, wind from the north-northwest at 5 kilometers an hour. In Lacrete, 17, for high level, mainly sunny, 17, wind from the west-southwest at 4 kilometers an hour. Taking a look at Garden River, 19, wind calm. And Fort Chipewyan, sunny, 14, wind from the southwest at 9 kilometers an hour. This has been your local weather update here on CIM Radio.
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0: Are you experiencing joy in your time alone with God? Prayer is the greatest tool that God gives us to produce change in our lives and the lives of others. I'm not talking about religious praying where you're obligated to pray certain times each day or speak with a certain vernacular. I'm speaking of communication that flows from a deeply personal relationship with God. It's intimate communication of two hearts, the heart of God and the heart of man. This kind of prayer opens the windows of heaven and the rain of revival descends on a dry and thirsty heart. Find a place to get alone with God. Let Him speak to you through His Word. Seek His face and watch the rain fall. I'm Sammy Tippett, author of Praying for Your Family for OneCry.com.
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Good afternoon. Here's what's happening. Rescue teams in Nepal have recovered four more bodies from the Chilime hydropower plant tunnel, part of ongoing search efforts, 3 weeks after devastating floods struck the Trishuli River region. More than 1,400 lives have now been confirmed lost, with over 6,000 still missing. Families are desperately seeking answers. We pray for comfort, strength, and God's peace over this grieving nation. Russia heads to the polls today for 3 days of parliamentary voting, but the outcome's already decided. President Vladimir Putin's United Russia Party is set to keep its grip on the State Duma. Authorities removed an anti-war party from the ballot entirely, and some opposition politicians have been jailed or forced into exile as drone attacks and wartime anxiety weigh on the public. Canada's Immigration Department won't say whether anyone actually misused a refugee family sponsorship policy it quietly let expire last week. The 7-year-old policy allowed refugees to sponsor family members not listed on their original application.

0: application, including children born after filing. NDP critic Jenny Kwan says refugees shouldn't be punished for circumstances beyond their control. Advocates warn replacement humanitarian applications face backlogs exceeding 10 years. A Toronto Stabilization Center is bringing new hope to some of the city's most vulnerable neighbors. A study in the Canadian Journal of Public Health found diverting intoxicated patients to the non-medical facility significantly freed up emergency room space. More than half of its 4,500 visits involved people experiencing homelessness, many connected to further support. A reminder that compassionate, practical care truly changes lives. Alberta's government is accepting applications for its Restorative Justice Grant, offering up to $50,000 per recipient to support community-led alternatives to court. The $720,000 fund brings together those harmed and those responsible to repair relationships outside the traditional justice system. Eligible applicants include municipalities, nonprofits, Indigenous communities, and youth justice committees. The deadline is Wednesday, October 7th. Grand Prairie City Council has proclaimed next Monday to next Sunday as Rail Safety Week, urging residents to stay alert around railway crossings. Council approved a strategic plan outlining key projects through 2029 and greenlit the multi-sport dome as a city-owned facility. Meanwhile, funding was approved for athlete development and sport hosting grants, and bylaw updates were passed to align with provincial privacy legislation. The Fort Vermilion County office is going to be closed in recognition of the National Day for Truth and Reconciliation. That closure falls on September 30th, which marks the federal statutory holiday honoring survivors of residential schools and those lost to the system. Regular office hours will resume the following day, October 1st. Residents are encouraged to plan any county business accordingly. Recycling is getting an upgrade in three southern Alberta hamlets. Residents of Enchant, Grassy Lake, and Hayes will soon receive new curbside recycling carts as part of Alberta's Extended Producer Responsibility Program. Collection launches October 1st. Until then, residents should keep using existing recycling trailers and drop-off locations. For cart delivery details, collection schedules, and service changes, visit mdtabor.ab.ca. And 11-year-old Hannah lived in Lebanon's war. Drones, jets, and explosions, her constant soundtrack. She arrived at Sunday school angry and consumed by fear. But teachers poured love into her and shared stories of God's faithfulness. Today, Hannah prays openly, thanking God for healing her fear and interceding for other displaced children still waiting to experience that same comfort and hope. From the CIM Newsroom, I'm Brian Scott.
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2: Hi, this is Ben Lowell, and this is Back to the Bible Canada with Dr. John Neufeld. 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
3: Today I want to show that when Luke brings the story of Jesus to a close, he does so in remarkable fashion. So let me read his closing paragraph to the book of Luke, and it's Luke 24, verses 50-53. And he led them out as far as Bethany, and lifting up his hands, he blessed them. While he blessed them, he parted from them and was carried up into heaven. And they worshipped him and returned to Jerusalem with great joy and were continually in the temple blessing God. You know, at first glance, this doesn't seem, you know, really that remarkable at all. Jesus went to heaven, and the disciples were daily in the temple involved in worship and in adoration of God. So the story's come to an end. But of course, we know it's only the

the beginning of another story, one that Luke will write when he writes the book of Acts. But before we're done, this final study in the book of Luke, I hope that just perhaps you'll be filled with wonder at how this book ends. And seeing such an ending will inspire you to continue to study the story of the life and the deeds and the teachings of Jesus for the rest of your life, going on to eternal interest in Jesus. So let's dive right in. Jesus has spent the last 40 days with his followers, and as we have seen, he's been instructing them and making sure that they are under no erroneous ideas about what he has accomplished. But the time has come to an end, and he leads them, that them here, I think simply refers to the 11 only, he takes them as far as Bethany, and Bethany was located on the eastern slopes of the Mount of Olives. And yes, Jesus ascended from the Mount of Olives, the very same place where he had agonized on the night of his arrest. From ignominy to glory. And there he lifts up his hands. It's, you know, act of the great high priest offering a blessing on his apostles. He will not leave them until he, like a pastor, blesses his people with a benediction, blesses his apostles as he's sending them out to fulfill the mission of making disciples from every people and nation under heaven. Now, Luke says that while he blessed them, he parted from them. And then he adds the words, he was carried up into heaven. I mean, rather than, you know, pass this over quickly, these words should cause some reflection. Indeed, when Luke begins his next book, Acts, he repeats this scene in slightly greater detail. So I'm reading Acts 1, 9 to 11. And when he said these things, as they were looking on, he was lifted up and a cloud took him out of their sight. And while they were gazing into heaven as he went, behold, two men stood by them in white robes and said, Men of Galilee, why are you standing looking into heaven? This Jesus who was taken up from you into heaven will come in the same way as you saw him go into heaven. Now, when we read this, we are, for Luke describes it this way, to imagine that Jesus physically traveled from one place, that is this earth, to another place, that is heaven. He doesn't disappear and is suddenly gone. Rather, he ascends, and I think slowly, gradually, and then as he rises, he gets smaller, you know, from their vantage point until he passes through the clouds. And given that Jesus rose from the dead physically, and given that physical bodies occupy space, we see him moving through space to another location, which also takes up space. Now, for some of us, you know, this is not a surprise because that's what we've been taught and we think of things in this fashion. But for others, this sounds strange. And to the objection that Jesus rose simply, you know, to give the impression that he was traveling. And then as soon as he gets above the clouds, he simply disappears or vaporizes and then moves to another state of being. I mean, that idea is contradicted by all the gospel writers. Jesus was raised bodily. The gospel writers insist on this. He rose to heaven physically, bodily, and he traveled there. Now, this is essential for, as I've already hinted at in this series, heaven is not to be thought of in purely spiritual terms, apart from physical components. Heaven is physical. Jesus, for all eternity, is the God-man who is God, and as God is omnipresent, but as man, occupies space. He is observed. He bears the marks of the crucifixion for all of eternity. And when we get to heaven, we will see him as fully man and we will worship him as our God. And all that being said, heaven is not a state of being. It is a physical location. Now, so that I'm not misunderstood, I do not think that if we had the, you know, the technology of space travel and could fly at warp speed the way they do in the movies, that we could make it to heaven. I think heaven exists in another dimension, in a dimension that is not subject to the chaos of this dimension. But saying it that way should not give us the idea that it is not spatial or made of physical matter. It is made of physical matter and it exists in real space and time. And on this thought of time, I know that those of us who sing the hymns know the hymn, When the Roll is Called Up Yonder. The hymn begins with the words, When the trumpet of the Lord shall sound, and time shall be no more. But that thought, that time shall be no more, that's not found in the Bible. And I think the hymn writer got it wrong. Indeed, I think there is time in the world to come. I mean, you consider Revelation 22 verses 1 and 2. Then the angel showed me the river of the water of life, bright as crystal, flowing from the throne of God and of the Lamb through the middle of the street of the city. Also on either side of the river, the tree of life with its 12 kinds of fruit, yielding its fruit each month. And the leaves of the tree are for the healing of the
the nations. Now notice that the physical nature of that description

0: There's a river that flows. It takes time to flow. And there are trees on various sides of that river. That's spatial. And then we are told that they bear fruit in months. That tells me that months are the marking of the passage of time. Now, I think the hymn writer had it wrong. Time will be marked in a real physical way. And so I prefer John Newton's words in his hymn, Amazing Grace. When we've been there 10,000 years, bright shining as the sun, we've no less days to sing God's praise than when we first begun. Now notice, John Newton thought we would have days. We would mark the years. We'd know when 1,000 years had gone by. But all that to say, heaven is a place with time, dimensions, physicality, occupying real space, and that Jesus left earth in his ascension and physically traveled the distance to that place. We might, to bolster this matter even further, remember Jacob's vision in Genesis, where he sees a ladder from heaven to earth with the angels of God ascending and descending on it. That is, they are in heaven before the throne, and they travel to the earth, and they carry out the assignment on the earth that God has given them. And then, when that assignment is complete, they ascend again. Or let me take it even one step further. You might want to consider Revelation 21:1-3. Then I saw a new heaven and a new earth, for the first heaven and the first earth had passed away, and the sea was no more. And I saw the holy city, New Jerusalem, coming down out of heaven from God, prepared as a bride adorned for her husband. And I heard a loud voice from the throne saying, behold, the dwelling place of God is with man. He will dwell with them, and they will be his people, and God himself will be with them as their God. And so the wonder of what God has planned is that when all things are made new, the distance between the dwelling place of God and the dwelling place of man is closed so that we can travel between heaven and earth. Unlike what I said previously, that whereas Jesus traveled from earth to heaven in his ascension, we can't do that now, but that will no longer be true when all things are made new. We will be able to travel there indeed in the world to come. The nations of the redeemed will regularly travel there to worship the great King. I hope you see this, a real place, a physical place, real time, real dimensions, a genuine entity. Jesus left earth and physically traveled there, and the apostles witnessed the beginning of that journey with the assurance that when Christ returns, he will physically make that journey back. And now, having said that, it's worth our while to ask and to answer what Jesus is presently doing in heaven and why it is that instead of staying on earth, he's physically gone to heaven. And that's what we're going to discuss next, but I want us to notice what I've stated. I know we've often say that Jesus is among us by his Spirit, and of course, as God, he is omnipresent. But it's also very important to say that as man, he's not among us. Indeed, as man, he has left us, and he's given us the Holy Spirit, and we await his return. Okay, having stated matters this way, we now move to this next matter of what Jesus is presently doing now that he's gone to heaven. You know, Peter addressed that in the first Christian sermon on the day of Pentecost, and I'm reading here Acts 2:32-33. This Jesus God raised up, and of that we all are witnesses, being therefore exalted at the right hand of God. Jesus, says Peter, has taken his place, exalted and seated at God's right hand. Now I know Peter didn't specifically say that Jesus was seated, but other passages do say that. For instance, Hebrews 1:3, he is the radiance of the glory of God, the exact imprint of his nature, and he upholds the universe by the word of his power, after making purification for sins, that is, after the cross, he sat down at the right hand of the majesty on high. Now, this matter that Jesus went to heaven after he had completed his atoning work, and that he is seated at the right hand of the Father, historically, that's been called Christ's session. The old English word session simply means the act of sitting down. So why do the biblical writers make so much of that? Well, I'm going to explain that. You're going to want to hear this, so stay tuned.
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0: simply wondering what Christianity is all about. 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
1: The First Testament predicted that one day the Messiah would sit at God's right hand. And we find that in Psalm 110 verse 1. The Lord says to my Lord, sit at my right hand until I make your enemies your footstool. And we also know that Luke himself records Jesus' reference to this while he was on trial before the Sanhedrin. And you might consider the emotion-charged atmosphere in the Sanhedrin. And then this is what happens, Luke 22:67 to 70. If you are the Christ, tell us. But he said to them, if I tell you, you will not believe, and if I ask you, you will not answer. But from now on, the Son of Man will be seated at the right hand of the power of God. So they all said, are you the Son of God then? And he said to them, you say that I am. Now, Jesus' messianic office insisted that he would ultimately play out the role seated at the right hand of the Father. And Paul, in his writings, is keenly aware of the importance of that glorious truth. And you might want to consider Ephesians 1:19 to 21. And we start in mid-sentence where Paul is speaking about and what is the immeasurable greatness of his power toward us who believe according to the working of his great might that he worked in Christ when he raised him from the dead and seated him at his right hand in the heavenly places, far above all rule and authority and power and dominion, and above every name that is named, not only in this age, but also in the one to come. So from this text, we can see that the right hand of the Father is the place of authority. It's the place where he rules over all things. It is the seat of authority. Indeed, Peter makes much of that in 1 Peter 3 verse 22, where speaking of the ascension of Jesus into heaven, Peter says, who has gone into heaven and is at the right hand of God with angels, authorities, and powers having been subjected to him. So the fact that he is seated means that his work is finished. He can sit because everything has been accomplished. Like a person who comes home from work, having spent a day working on his feet, he now sits down. The work is over. In the same way, Jesus, having accomplished our redemption, sits down. He can say, as he proclaimed from the cross, it is finished. My work is done. There's nothing left undone. Jesus has entered into his rest. And that's important for us to hear. And we're not to imagine that our salvation is incomplete in any way, that something has to be added. And by the way, this is why Paul, when he's writing the Galatian Christians, says, who has bewitched you? And that was because the Judaizers had shown up. And they had told these believers that unless, you know, they kept the Jewish civic law that included circumcision and a kosher diet and keeping special feast days and months and so forth, all these things were required. And unless they did that, they couldn't be saved. And this, by the way, is also a very same critique of those that say that you have to add good works to your salvation in order to be saved. For them, Jesus has never sat down, for the work of full redemption is never complete in their minds. But clearly, Jesus is sitting, and he's announcing that he has accomplished his work. It was never a half-finished job. But there's something else that's here when he sits. The other thing is that when Jesus sits, he sits as a ruler. Others stand before the ruler, but the ruler sits on his throne. That's what Peter meant when he said that all the angels and authorities and powers are subject now to him. The right hand of the Father is the place of authority. And so even today, while we await the second coming, Christ has already taken his place of authority over all things. You know, some of us have difficulty with that concept because, at least in our experience, we see the devil as raging and the world powers persecuting Christ's church and the promise of the ultimate Antichrist who's now waiting his grand entrance, deceiving the nations and leading the greatest mass revolt against the one who is on the throne in all of history. I mean, how can Jesus, we ask then, be portrayed as seated at the right hand of the Father in this present rebellious age? But in order to understand the dynamic of our current experience, and for that matter, the experience of this entire rebellious world, we do well to pay

attention to Paul's words in 1 Corinthians 15:25, where he says, "For he, that is Christ, must reign until he has put all his enemies under his feet." So notice the wording. He must reign, that is, in his current session, until, that is, some future date when the last vestige of rebellion is thoroughly defeated, he still must reign. He reigns today. And of course, in this present hour, it would be a small thing for Jesus at this very moment to crush all rebellion against his reign. And to that, we might ask, well then, why doesn't he just do that? And the answer should be obvious, shouldn't it? It's found in Matthew 24:14. "And this gospel of the kingdom will be proclaimed throughout the whole world as a testimony to all nations, and then the end will come." I mean, aren't you glad that Jesus has not crushed all rebellion already? For if he had, you would not have been given the time to hear and to repent. And if he had, there are still many who have not heard today, and therefore they have not yet believed. You know, it's his great mercy. Jesus reigns in such a way that his elect will all come in, and that he will accomplish all of his eternal purposes. But even now, at this present hour, the great King Jesus has already begun to reign in his place of authority. In his wisdom, he allows some rebellion to remain, and he does so for the sake of those who will yet come to believe. Paul says in 1 Corinthians 15:25, he must continue to reign in this way until the final day comes when he will return, and at that moment when he again crosses the divide between heaven and earth, and then at that moment he will establish his kingdom on the earth. And then, as Psalm 2 says so well, he tells the kings of this earth, "Kiss the Son, lest he break out in wrath against you and you perish in the way." See, that day, yeah, it's still awaiting a future time, but we must not think, even for a moment, that Jesus has not yet begun to reign, because he truly has. And it is because he reigns that we now, in our day, have a church made up of people from all places on the earth. A global universal church has been formed because of the reign of Christ. And one more matter, and this taken from Revelation 5. You know, that chapter begins and the scene is being played out in heaven. In the right hand of the one who is on the throne, that is, in the right hand of God the Father, there is a scroll, and that scroll describes the eternal plans of God to work out his purposes so that all of creation might redound to the glory of God. But the scroll is sealed, and no one can open the scroll, meaning no one is found who is worthy to implement the eternal plans of the Father. John, who witnessed this scene, began to weep when he saw the nature of things this way. But then John is told to stop weeping. "John, stifle yourself, get a grip, control your emotions, because those feelings are not based on reality." And then John looked, and in this case, Jesus is pictured as standing, not seated, standing so that all heaven pays attention to him. Like a seated king who rouses himself to stand so that all heaven pays attention, Jesus is depicted as both the Lion of the tribe of Judah, that is, the long-predicted Messiah who rules, but also as the Lamb who was slain, that is, the one who initiated that rule from the cross wherein he conquered, and he's standing, and he takes the scroll from the hands of the Father. And as he does, all of heaven bursts out into loud praise and worship, declaring that he alone is worthy to open the scroll. That's what Jesus is doing now. In his place of authority, he is breaking the seals of the scroll, and he is enacting the eternal plans of the Father. That is the work that he is now doing, having gone from earth to take his place of authority in the heavens over all things. And one last word about Jesus' place, and that is that he is seated at the right hand of the Father. Let me read to you from Hebrews 7:25-26. "Consequently, he is able to save to the uttermost those who draw near to God through him, since he always lives to make intercession for them. For it was indeed fitting that we should have such a high priest, holy, innocent, unstained, separated from sinners, and exalted above the heavens." That is, Jesus' place at the right hand of the Father is not only a place of his rule, it's also a place of his priestly ministry, interceding and praying and pleading with the Father on our behalf. And that's a precious thought. I know there are some who ask Mary or the saints to pray for them. You know, in their minds, you know, that's the best thing they can do. But here is the glorious truth. Jesus is at this very moment the intermediary between us and the Father. He always intercedes. He never ceases to remember us before the throne. You and I have promised to pray for others at times, and we've sadly forgotten. He never has. Is it any wonder that after Jesus ascended, the apostles, having witnessed this event from the Mount of Olives, returned to Jerusalem with great joy? No, they

0: didn't return to Jerusalem filled with sorrow because Jesus has left them. They're filled with joy. Luke ends the book by saying they are in the temple blessing God. After all, what greater joy could there be that their Savior has gone to heaven, is seated at the right hand, and they are waiting, as we are, for His soon return.
1: Thanks, John, for a wonderful series. Let me conclude with this final question. A lot of people know about the earthly ministry of Jesus, yet they've never heard of Christ's session. Why is that?
0: You know, it's an interesting thing, this idea of, you know, Christ's session, that is, He is seated and what He is accomplishing now in the heavens. Yes, you're right. It's often been a great and glorious truth that has been forgotten in our age, and so we do need to revive it. I mean, you know, I think every age has truths that are forgotten and have to be rediscovered again. And we need to rediscover this again so that we can gain confidence that He is ruling from the throne and all powers are subject to Him and His word is absolute. And what a joy it is to know that the Son of God is right now interceding for us. He's pleading with the Father on our behalf. I mean, we can be so encouraged by that truth.
1: Thanks, John. And remember to join us again next week right here on Back to the Bible Canada, where we teach the Bible.

0: Our friends at Laugh Again are cooking up something new. 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And Dr. John Neufeld is the first guest. 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Hear Dr. John Neufeld talk candidly with his friend Phil about losing his wife, Kathy, and how God saw him through deep grief and continues to walk with him every day. 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
2: I'm not sure if you knew, but I was homeschooled until the age of 5, at which point my parents gave up on me completely and handed me over to our educational system. I saw a cartoon of a man sitting alone at a table holding a cupcake with one candle. The caption said, "Billy's Homeschool Reunion." Well, I have an awesome daughter who is homeschooling her kids. I admire her so much. I think that if my mother homeschooled me, she just might have murdered me by second grade. Of course, I'm kidding. Mom was a godly gal. But if I did the things at home that I did at school, you never know. I remember one teacher who was so exasperated with me that he put his hands on my shoulder. He said, "Calloway, don't you ever think I'm not prepared to go to jail again." My parents never taught me math, geometry, or social studies, but I was homeschooled in other ways. My father, a man of few words, schooled me in valuable subjects, like a class called Consequences. You fall out of that tree and break your leg, don't come running to me. Dad taught me about physics. Keep crossing your eyes, they'll stay that way. He taught me to improvise. So we're out of knives. Butter your toast with a spoon. Dad taught me about logic. Because I said so, that's why. And foresight. Make sure you wear clean underwear, he said, in case you're in an accident. My dad taught me about economics. If your outgo exceeds your income, your upkeep will be your downfall. He even taught me where I came from. Shut that door behind you. Do you think you were born in a barn? I wasn't sure. I knew Jesus was born in a barn, so I didn't know what he was so upset about. Mom helped school me as well. She taught me about hygiene. Never park your bubble gum behind your ear, son. She taught me that cleanliness is a virtuous thing. If you're going to kill each other, she'd say, "Do it outside. I just finished cleaning in here." She taught me about prayer. You'd better pray that gum will come out of your

0: 9, which tells Israel that God's plans are to prosper them and not to harm them, plans to give them a hope and a future. I like that plaque better than the kind in your teeth. I put them through some tough stuff, but they taught me that their love was not dependent on my behavior, but upon my identity as their son. They taught me that true joy doesn't come from happy circumstances. It's a gift of God that stays with his kids in the tough times. They outlived a world war and their eldest child, but they never lost the hope that the best was yet to come. They followed the teachings of Jesus. They were never one thing in public and another thing at home. That's so important. Kids notice these things. I'm glad Mom and Dad homeschooled me. We parents have an amazing opportunity to mold little lives and point our kids to Jesus. And if you aren't a parent, you're still a powerful teacher. Others are learning from your life. So in an age where so many fall away, let's live and teach well. And if you like homeschool jokes, I'll end with a corny one just for you. Why wouldn't the homeschooler change out of his school uniform? Because he wanted to stay in his pajamas.
1: Sometimes we don't need something new. We need to remember what we already know. That's why our friends at Back to the Bible Canada created What's So Good About Jesus, a free 6-chapter booklet that walks through the gospel. 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
3: Here are the current weather conditions as issued by Environment Canada. Fort Vermilion, 18. Wind from the west-southwest at 6 kilometers an hour. Taking a look at La Crete, 18. In high level, mainly sunny, 18. Wind from the east-southeast at 9 kilometers an hour. For Garden River, 20. Wind from the south-southwest at 4 kilometers an hour. And finally, Fort Chipewyan, sunny, 15. Wind from the west at 9 kilometers an hour. This has been your local weather update here on CIM Radio.
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3: Howdy, and welcome to Wildwood. It started a couple years back, and she's kept it going ever since. Today, like so many times before, Stacy has taken another basket of cookies to the newest arrival to town. She's met some interesting folk, made some wonderful new friends, and while doing this act of kindness, even had some bitter disappointments. But never has she experienced anything like the adventure she began the day she delivered a cookie basket to Alma.
4: Hey, Sunny.
5: Hey, Stacy. Another basket?
4: Yeah. I'm looking for, Alma Zavata.
5: Alma? Are those all the cookies you brought?
4: Yeah, it's what I always...
5: Never mind. She's back in room 137.
4: Thanks, Sunny.
3: As Stacy got near the entrance of room 137, she could tell Alma was, well, one of a kind. Stacy paused just outside of the open door and then smelled the strong odor of mothballs. As she stepped inside, she saw that this little one-room apartment was just about filled up with, well, Alma. She was a water buffalo, and as such, she was huge. Alma was squished into the biggest wheelchair Stacy had ever seen. Even so, it could barely stand the strain.
4: Excuse me?

0: La Niña?
1: Yes. My name is Stacy.
0: Stacy. Did you bring me a gift?
1: Well, yes, I did. It's a basket of cookies.
0: We are fast becoming good friends, you and I. Let's see what you've got there. I'm a Masabata.
1: Yes, I know. Mm. I would just like to welcome you to Wildwood.
0: You bake wonderful cookies, Stacy.
1: Thank you.
0: That was rico. Muy rico. Now, tell me about yourself, mijita.
1: Mijita?
0: It means little one.
1: Oh, well, I'm in the third grade.
0: Any brothers or sisters?
1: Well, soon. My mom's gonna have a cub in a couple months.
0: Wonderful. And what do you think of this new little addition to your family?
1: It's good. It'll be fun. That is a beautiful blanket.
0: Gracias. It is an Afghan, and I made it years ago.
1: You made it?
0: Mm-hmm. See, I knit. Have you ever knitted?
1: I started knitting a pot holder once with my mom. It wasn't quite square. I never finished it.
0: So, you are not looking forward to being a big sister?
1: No. Yes, it's fine. It'll be great, really. How did you know that?
0: Truth is a powerful thing. Often it speaks even when you don't want it to.
1: Okay, truth speaks. I don't get that at all.
0: Hi, Stacy.
2: Well, at the same time across town, the rest of the club was heading around to the back of the hotel. There had been some construction done there lately, and the workers left a good-sized pile of, well, most folks would say junk. But if you're in the third grade and always looking for adventure, you'd see it as nothing less than a treasure.
3: Oh, yeah. Ned, this is it.
4: Oh, yeah, it's as fun to me.
5: The possibilities are big, huge, and enormous.
6: Maybe we should sweep up a little bit.
5: Marsha!
4: CJ, a pile of scraps like this says Army Bunker.
3: Army Bunker is good.
5: You guys, we always make an Army Bunker. Let's do something else.
6: I'm with Goose. Let's do a candy store.
5: Oh, I love candy. Everyone loves candy. Who doesn't love candy? Wow, Marsha, let's make a candy store.
4: Oh, brother.
7: Quick, get in here.
5: What was that?
6: Someone is under the junk pile.
4: Who's under the junk pile?
7: Quick, before they attack, get in here, all of you.
4: Who are you?
7: Newton, Sergeant Newton. They could attack at any moment. Hurry.
3: Well, I don't want to be attacked. I'm going in.
7: Watch your head.
6: We don't know him.
5: I bet we will soon. I'm going in.
4: Wow. He's done a lot of work down there. Oh, here I come.
3: Very nice.
7: I wanted to really fix it up, but since I only have a nickel, I decided to go with earth tones. You like it?
3: Earth tones.
4: So, how long have you been working on this?
7: Most of the day yesterday. My name's Newton.
3: I'm CJ. This is Ned.
4: Hi.
3: And Goose.
5: Nice to meet you, Newton.
3: And Marsha is... Are you coming down?
6: There could be spiders down there. I'll keep a lookout.
5: What brings you to Wildwood, Newton?
7: My dad is an engineer. He got a job in the Far East. We're from a little town in the plains. You've never heard of it.
6: How long are you here?
7: Till tomorrow night. Make sure you keep a sharp eye out. They are very sneaky.
3: So, who's attacking?
7: Who's attacking? Well, that would be the fierce and...
3: Sneaky?
7: Yes, the fierce and sneaky ones.
3: But what are they called?
7: What is the attacking army called? Well, you should know that, Sergeant CJ.
3: Well, I do.
7: Well, we have no time to waste here. What are they called?
3: The Antarcticians.
7: Of course, the Antarcticians.
5: The Antarcticians. The Antarcticians.
3: The Antarcticians from Antarctic.
7: Where else would the fierce and sneaky Antarcticians be from, I ask?
4: It's stuffy down here. I'm going up and help Marsha.
8: Newton, lunchtime.
7: That's my dad.

0: I gotta go in. See you guys back here later?
1: No, I think we're gonna go.
2: You bet! See you after lunch. How does truth speak exactly?
3: It is a very powerful thing. So, your parents are very busy preparing for the new little one. They have forgotten about you.
2: No, not really. They're just excited about, you know, having a cub. You ask a lot of questions.
3: I suppose I do. A very long time ago, I was a teacher. I think it is a habit I picked up. So, your parents, they are distracted.
2: Yes, that's what they are. They're distracted.
3: Oh, how very thoughtless of them.
2: Well, not really.
3: Were they as excited when you were on the way?
2: Well, yeah. Mom knitted a bunch of stuff for me.
3: So, this is not such a bad thing then. Parents being excited about a new birth?
2: No, they're just excited and distracted. It'd be bad if they weren't. It's okay.
3: Oh, I am glad to hear that.
2: You just did something.
3: Okay.
2: I just defended my parents for having another cub.
3: See, mijita, the truth that you didn't want to come out, it came out. Isn't it wonderful?
2: But you are tricky.
3: Ha ha, it could be true.
2: I think I like you.
3: That is the best news I have heard in a long time. I like you too. I must go now, but please come back. We will get to know each other better. We will knit something together for your new addition. And we will talk of truth.
2: When can I come back?
3: Mañana. Tomorrow.
2: Good. I'll see you mañana. Bye, Alma.
3: Bye, Stacy.
4: Well, CJ and Newton hit it right off. They played all afternoon, and the next day being Saturday, they even got together again in the morning. The two of them were just leaving the general store, heading back to the junk pile, when it began.
5: Well, I wish this ship didn't sail tonight.
2: I know. Me too.
5: Here, I bought us a treat.
6: Oh, I love root beer. I didn't see you buy these.
5: I wanted to surprise you. Not sure how we're gonna get them open.
6: Here, I got a pocket knife with a bottle opener.
5: Nice knife.
6: Thanks.
5: One, two,
6: three!
5: I think someone on my nose.
6: Here's a handkerchief.
5: I got one, thanks.
6: You dropped your nickel.
5: Got it, thanks.
6: How did you pay for the root beer?
5: What do you mean?
6: Well, you only had a nickel, and you still have it.
5: Look, I just wanted to get us a treat.
6: You stole these from Mr. Crawford!
7: Don't go away, Paws and Tails is coming right back.
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2: Muy bien, mijita. You are doing very well.
3: Yeah, if I keep knitting at this pace, I'll have a pot holder next spring.
2: Patience, Daisy. Just keep count. Knit one, purl two. Knit one, purl two. It will be done in time.
3: Knit one, purl two.
2: Most good things require patience. But we are not going to talk about patience today. Today, we talk about truth.
3: I thought we were knitting.
2: Today, it is about truth. Knitting will help us with truth. It helps when you are learning a spiritual thing to learn a physical thing at the same time. That is why we knit.
3: How is truth spiritual?
2: Because truth is from God. It is a wonderful thing that He has given us.
3: Okay.

0: God gave us truth for many reasons, but one of them is for our protection. Truth is like the handrail of a flight of stairs. It tells you, on this side is safe, the other side is not. What do you think of truth, Stacy?
1: What do I think of it?
0: Mm-hmm.
1: I'm for it. Hmm. I like it.
0: You like truth?
1: I do. I like it a lot.
0: Oh, that is very, very bad.
1: How can that be bad?
0: If you don't love truth, you might as well hate it.
1: Why?
0: I ask the questions here. Why? Why is it as bad to like the truth as it is to hate it?
1: I don't know.
0: How would you act if you loved truth? If you thought it was a wonderful gift from God?
1: Well, I guess it wouldn't lie.
0: Mm, good, good.
1: I guess I wouldn't want others to lie to me.
0: Of course not. Deception is the opposite of truth. And deception brings disaster and destruction.
2: Noon, you stole!
3: I drank half of a stolen root beer!
4: Relax. No one will ever know they're gone. There was a whole barrel full. They'll never be missed. I took them so we could cool off. I did it for you.
2: Mr. Crawford is a friend of mine.
4: Okay, I'm sorry. I've never done anything like this before. I just saw them there, and I wanted to do a good thing for my new buddy.
2: We need to go back and tell him. Pay him back. We gotta make this right.
4: What? Are you nuts? Then I'll get in trouble. I won't be able to play anymore today, and my ship is leaving tonight. Who's that gonna help?
5: Hey there, guys!
2: What?
6: Relax, CJ, it's just us.
4: Yeah, CJ, just relax.
7: What's wrong with you?
2: Nothing.
4: Nothing, he's fine.
5: CJ, you gotta finish that root beer?
2: No.
5: Can I have it?
2: No! What are you guys up to?
5: I want to play Candy Store.
8: Me too. No more Army Bunker stuff.
7: Oh, brother.
4: I was thinking about that.
5: You were?
7: You were?
4: Yeah. I thought that if my new friends wanted to play Candy Store, we would need some candy.
2: Candy? How did you get a bag of candy? Newton, come over here.
5: CJ.
2: I just need a minute here.
4: CJ, relax. It's no big deal.
2: No big deal? You stole root beer. You told me that was all you took. Now you pull out a whole bag of candy. You stole and you lied.
4: Look, I only lied to you because it was already done. I couldn't undo it. And I knew you'd flip out if you knew.
2: Well, you were right.
4: That's why I couldn't tell you. Look, it's no big deal. It's done. It's over. I wanted to share a root beer with my pal, and I wanted my new friends to enjoy some candy. That's all. Why can't you just accept a gift from a friend and enjoy it with me?
7: Hey, guys, come on. Let's get started. We're gonna make a candy store.
5: Maybe we could sell other stuff, too. Oh, yeah. We could, bundle up these scraps of wood. Hey, what if we sold candy and firewood?
6: I know how to make sachets from flower petals.
7: Huh. I was just telling my mom the other day, I wish I could go just to one place to get a jawbreaker, some kindling, and a really good sachet.
6: Ha ha.
4: Look at them. Don't ruin everything. Let's just go and have fun on my last day in Wildwood.
2: No more lies.
4: None. I'm done. Let's go.
2: All right. But this is the end of it.
9: Hey there, CJ.
2: Oh, hi, Mr. Crawford.
9: How you kids doing?
5: Good, Mr. Crawford.
7: We're building a candy store.
9: Ah, you know.
5: Wanna buy a jawbreaker?
9: Well, that's just the thing I was coming to ask you about. Seems I'm missing some things from the store. A bunch of jawbreakers. Wanted to ask you if you knew anything about it. Newton, you know anything about it?
4: No, sir. CJ brought these jawbreakers from home. Said he's had them for some time.
9: Ah, is that so, CJ?
2: Well, I brought them from home. I had them for a while.
10: We'll be right back with more Paws and Tails after this.
11: Here's what parents are saying about Paws and Tails.
12: Paws and Tails reinforces

0: definitely the spirituality that we try to instill in our children. It reinforces manners, politeness, all the things that I believe as a parent my children need to know in order to be responsible adults.
1: Paws and Tails, giving you tools for growing godly kids.
2: So, how do I know what is truth? Does everybody just know?
3: Stacy. We are kindred spirits, you and I. Good question. No, people do not agree on what truth is. Some just make it up and do whatever they want. Then they hurt themselves and do harm to others. God is the source of truth, mijita. How can we discover what God says is truth?
2: That would have to be the Bible.
3: Of course it is. We must begin to love the things that God loves, to hate the things that God hates. The Bible tells us what these things are. That is one of the reasons King David loved God's laws. It kept him safe. It also gave him wisdom and comfort and freedom. Psalm 119 is mostly about how much David loves God's laws, ordinances, and testimonies. God's laws are truth, truth that will never change. That is a great comfort to me.
2: It just seems kind of weird to love laws and rules. It seems like you would have more freedom if you didn't follow laws and rules.
3: Excelente! Good thought. That would be true, though, if all you wanted was freedom from rules. But that is a small kind of freedom. You have the freedom to knit differently than I taught you. Go ahead.
2: Go ahead and what?
3: Make up your own kind of knitting.
2: I don't want to.
3: Why not? You have the freedom.
2: Because it'll look like the last potholder I made. It'll be a disaster.
3: So, what other kind of freedom? What better kind of freedom is there to have, Stacy?
2: I suppose freedom from doing bad things.
3: Oh, muy bien. Very good. If you do not love truth, you will give it up when you are tempted or when times get tough. And you will find yourself trapped. Do not like truth, Stacy. Love it. Love God's laws.
2: I will.
3: I need to rest now. But come back soon, Stacy. We will meet and we will talk about grace.
2: I will. Thanks, Alma.
3: Oh, hug me, hug me. Come here and hug me.
1: Well, back at the junk pile, CJ was so confused and scared, he could hardly think straight.
4: So you brought the jawbreakers from home, did you?
5: Sure, that's what he said.
4: Son, I'm not asking you. CJ, stop and take a breath. Think about what happened and help me to find out the truth here.
1: Well, CJ first felt scared and angry that Mr. Crawford was putting pressure on him. Then he thought back and he remembered that Newton had lied and stolen. And he remembered that Newton had made him feel guilty for being upset about it. Then he got angry.
5: No, I didn't.
6: CJ!
5: Newton, be quiet. No, I didn't bring them from home. Newton stole them from your store.
6: I thought we were friends.
7: Newton, dinner's ready.
6: I gotta go.
4: Oh, hold on there, son. Is that your father?
5: Yeah.
4: You Newton's father?
7: I certainly am. Cyrus Hayes. Call me Cyrus.
4: Cyrus, I'm Mr. Crawford. I own the general store.
7: Nice to meet you.
4: Seems your son stole from my store this afternoon.
7: What? Newton, is this true?
6: It was just some candy.
5: And two root beers.
4: You don't say.
7: This is very unusual. Son, what were you thinking?
6: I don't know. Sorry.
7: Mr. Crawford, I am shocked and ashamed. We will pay you back double what he took. What would that be, 50 cents?
4: Newton, there's a pocket knife missing too. Expensive one. Did you take it?
6: All right. Have your stupid knife back.
7: Newton, I can't believe this. Mr. Crawford, how much is it worth?
4: $1.
7: Looks like I owe you $2.50. That's a lot of money.
6: Sorry.
7: I tell you what.

0: We'll come over to your store first thing in the morning and pay you back.
1: That'd be just fine.
0: Newton, you come with me. We need to have a very serious discussion together.
2: Mr. Crawford?
3: What is it, son?
2: They won't come to your store in the morning.
3: Won't they?
2: They're leaving on the ship tonight. He lied to you.
3: Huh. You don't say.
2: I'm so sorry. I got all confused.
3: That's the very nature of lies. Love truth, CJ. Hold it dear to your heart. Even fight for it if you have to. If you don't, well, we just saw what can happen if you don't.
2: I will, Mr. Crawford. I really will.

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And you'll have a better life. La vida buena. God will say bravo, fantástico, because he is for us. So mijitos and mijitas, join.

0: 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The song, La Verdad Is From God, was written by Sandy Howell and Shelley Spady. 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
1: we just finished a

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7: Here are the current weather conditions as issued by Environment Canada.
8: In Fort Vermilion, 19. Wind from the west-northwest at 10 kilometers an hour.
9: In Lacrete, 19.
8: Taking a look at high level, partly cloudy, 19.
9: Wind from the southwest at 5 kilometers an hour.
8: In Garden River, 20.
9: Wind from the west at 5 kilometers an hour.
8: And Fort Chipewyan,
9: sunny,
8: 15. Wind from the south at 8 kilometers an hour.
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This is John MacArthur. Please join me for today's Portraits of Grace. When you received Jesus Christ as your Lord and Savior, you became a new creation and your life began to center on Him rather than yourself. The Holy Spirit began to transform your attitudes and your actions. As a result, you started pursuing God's glory instead of worldly pleasures. But I must admonish you, just as Paul did to the Corinthians, test yourselves to see if you're really in the faith. Examine yourselves. Don't ever be deluded about your relationship with Christ. Did those changes really take place? Do you now have a living hope? Are you fixed on a glorious eternal inheritance? Has your life changed? Be sure your faith is real. That's the most important issue.

0: of all. 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
1: 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Psalms 148, 1 and 2 says, "Praise the Lord. Praise the Lord from the heavens. Praise Him in the heights above. Praise Him, all His angels. Praise Him, all His heavenly hosts."

inspiring souls to turn to Christ. 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

Good afternoon. Here's what's happening. Rescue teams in Nepal have recovered four more bodies from the Chilime hydropower plant tunnel, part of ongoing search efforts, 3 weeks after devastating floods struck the Trishuli River region. More than 1,400 lives have now been confirmed lost, with over 6,000 still missing. Families are desperately seeking answers. We pray for comfort, strength, and God's peace over this grieving nation. Russia heads to the polls today for 3 days of parliamentary voting, but the outcome's already decided. President Vladimir Putin's United Russia Party is set to keep its grip on the State Duma. Authorities removed an anti-war party from the ballot entirely, and some opposition politicians have been jailed or forced into exile as drone attacks and wartime anxiety weigh on the public. Canada's Immigration Department won't say whether anyone actually misused a refugee family sponsorship policy it quietly let expire last week. The 7-year-old policy allowed refugees to sponsor family members not listed on their original application, including children born after filing. NDP critic Jenny Kwan says refugees shouldn't be punished for circumstances beyond their control. Advocates warn replacement humanitarian applications face backlogs exceeding 10 years. A Toronto Stabilization Center is bringing new hope to some of the city's most vulnerable neighbors. A study in the Canadian Journal of Public Health found diverting intoxicated patients to the non-medical facility significantly freed up emergency room space. More than half of its 4,500 visits involved people experiencing homelessness, many connected to further support. A reminder that compassionate, practical care truly changes lives. Alberta's government is accepting applications for its Restorative Justice Grant, offering up to $50,000 per recipient to support community-led alternatives to court. The $720,000

0: $100,000 fund brings together those harmed and those responsible to repair relationships outside the traditional justice system. Eligible applicants include municipalities, nonprofits, indigenous communities, and youth justice committees. The deadline is Wednesday, October 7th. Grand Prairie City Council has proclaimed next Monday to next Sunday as Rail Safety Week, urging residents to stay alert around railway crossings. Council approved a strategic plan outlining key projects through 2029 and greenlit the multi-sport dome as a city-owned facility. Meanwhile, funding was approved for athlete development and sport hosting grants, and bylaw updates were passed to align with provincial privacy legislation. The Fort Vermilion County office is going to be closed in recognition of the National Day for Truth and Reconciliation. That closure falls on September 30th, which marks the federal statutory holiday honoring survivors of residential schools and those lost to the system. Regular office hours will resume the following day, October 1st. Residents are encouraged to plan any county business accordingly. Recycling is getting an upgrade in three southern Alberta hamlets. Residents of Enchant, Grassy Lake, and Hayes will soon receive new curbside recycling carts as part of Alberta's Extended Producer Responsibility Program. Collection launches October 1st. Until then, residents should keep using existing recycling trailers and drop-off locations. 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And 11-year-old Hannah lived in Lebanon's war. Drones, jets, and explosions, her constant soundtrack. She arrived at Sunday school angry and consumed by fear. But teachers poured love into her and shared stories of God's faithfulness. Today, Hannah prays openly, thanking God for healing her fear and interceding for other displaced children still waiting to experience that same comfort and hope. From the CIM Newsroom, I'm Brian Scott.
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0: broke and common sense is weird. So we're here to help you transform your life. From the Ramsey Network and the Fairwinds Credit Union Studio, this is The Ramsey Show. I'm George Campbell, joined by my ride or die, Dr. John Deloney, and we're taking your calls at 888-825-5225. John, are you doing all right? I need a moment.
1: There's a lot going on. We're good, though, man. Let's dance.
0: This should be a fun show.
1: I'm not your ride or die. I would probably show up.
0: I said it facetiously.
1: Okay.
0: That's a $10
1: word. That was a big word.
0: Thank you. I went to college.
1: Look at you using ChatGPT.
0: Don't need two PhDs
1: to
0: know that
1: one. You went to Alabama college, so let's don't stretch on
0: that. Okay, roll tide. Adam's in Green Bay, Wisconsin. What's going on, Adam?
2: Hey, guys. Good afternoon. Thanks for having me on the show today. It's a pleasure being on, and looking forward to it.
0: Absolutely.
2: Got a question for you. So, I'm within about 12 months of being completely debt-free.
0: Awesome.
2: Which is great. Yeah, I've been sacrificing for about 15 years.
0: Wow.
2: You know, I met my wife, probably 12 years ago, and we've just had our nose down to the grindstone. We've been doing the right things, following the show, and doing the baby steps. The last thing we got to do is pay off the mortgage, so if we're working hard enough on it, we'll probably have it paid off in about 12 to maybe 14, 16 months, something like that.
0: Awesome.
2: So, I don't know. This is going to be a little maybe pep rally or for a reassurance check or what, but I'm getting a little nervous because now I'm able to forecast what the next year looks like. And it's looking like I'm going to have about an extra $700 per month to use after I free up that mortgage. So
0: what's the mortgage payment?
2: Well, the mortgage payment is actually, thankfully, I bought the house quite some time ago. Mortgage payment is $600 every 2 weeks. So
0: $1,200 a month?
2: About $1,200 a month. But that's escrow with my property taxes and homeowner's insurance.
0: Got it. So
2: included.
0: Principal and interest side, you'll save $700 a month is what you're saying?
2: Correct.
0: Okay.
2: Yeah.
0: I was like, man, there should be more margin with a paid off house. Do you guys have any extra margin now outside of the extra? Because you're paying extra on the mortgage, right?
2: Yeah, we are. Yep.
0: Okay.
2: We are paying extra. Yep. So, and that's, we're living this lifestyle now where we got some extra. We're already saving $400. And this is after everything is, all the baby steps are covered. Everything's, paid off. We're doing the right things. We're kind of spreading ourselves thin on purpose just to make sure 401ks and IRAs and all that.
0: Yeah, if you're doing it right, there's not just like a huge pile of money sitting in the bank account every month. You already have a plan for it.
2: Correct.
0: Okay. So you're investing 15%, you're putting some money away for college if you have kids, and you're throwing extra at the mortgage.
2: Yes, exactly.
0: Right. What's your question?
2: Yep, we're right on track. Well, my question is, the light at the end of the tunnel is looking dimmer than expected. And I don't know if I need to maybe take a breath and just realize I am doing the right things and everything, but $700 extra dollars a month is not going to move the needle a whole lot. It's going to give us some breathing room. However, we've been sacrificing so heavily that we've neglected some things around the house. Flooring needs to be fixed, or, we may need to, we're looking at buying a shed to put some stuff in. And, these things are going to take quite a bit of time to save up and pay cash for. So once I start adding all this stuff up in my head, I'm like, oh boy, we're going to be dead by the time we,
0: by the time you've actually done all the things you need to do as an adult.
2: Yeah, kind of, yeah. And some of the stuff is, you guys would probably slap me a little bit and go, well, you don't need a new car, so let's not worry about that. But that's in the future. One day maybe I do want a new boat or a new car. And if I'm just saving up for cash to pay for all that stuff, it just seems like it's going to take an eternity to do that.
0: Sure. Well, there's levers you can pull here. I mean, there's your income side and the expense side. And it sounds like you guys have been pretty good on the expense side, living fairly frugally.
2: Mm-hmm.
0: So how much do you guys make?
2: Well, we take home about $5,400 a month. My wife is a stay-at-home mom. We have a 4.5-year-old daughter.
0: Awesome.
2: So I'm currently, providing the income for our family. And we live a pretty frugal lifestyle. Thankfully, I bought the house in 2009. It's quadrupled in price since then. So I'm fortunate enough to pay a mortgage that is a lot less than if you were to get one today.
0: Yeah, well, that's what I'm wondering. So after the mortgage is paid, you should have 42.

0: $200 left over today.
1: Well, yeah, to pay for the bills, and you know, then we got a little.
0: I think you can squeeze more margin out of this, and I think you're also not realizing your income's going to go up over time as a household, especially if your wife ever returns to work. Is that a game plan?
1: Well, that was one of the questions she actually said, you know, you should maybe ask them if they think it's a good idea to, you know, if she were to look for a job or not. And as a husband, and we kind of live more of a traditional lifestyle, I like that she's a stay-at-home mom. I'd prefer that, and I would rather take that burden off of her shoulders if possible. So I think I know what you're going to say, and if I had to guess, it would be, well, if you want to live a little bit more lavish of a lifestyle, you just need to find ways to make more income.
2: Well, don't voluntarily take that weight on your shoulders and then complain about it.
1: Correct.
2: Right?
1: Yeah.
2: Like, if that's a choice you want to make, that's awesome. Good for you and good for her. Maybe call me non-traditional. I don't know that that's a decision I think you should unilaterally make. If she's asking you, do you need me to go to work? Do we need to go to work? Versus, hey, I'm kind of burnt out on staying here all day. I would like to get back out with other adults in the world. Like, that's something I would hope y'all would make together. I'm struggling, brother, buying the $700 margin thing. That's not passing my smell test. I'm not as good at math as George is, but. Mm-hmm. That doesn't feel right.
1: For in what means?
2: Meaning you bring home $5,400 a month, and let's say you put $1,000 away every month for taxes and insurance. Is that too low?
1: Well, I'm predicting that I put away about $500 a month for property taxes and insurance. So that'd leave us the $700.
2: But that leaves you $4,800 a month.
0: So we're talking food, utilities, transportation, fuel, other insurances. And beyond that, that's where I want you guys to dig into an actual every dollar budget and sit down together and say, can we find more margin here? Because I think what you're going to find is you're going to be able to squeeze out $1,700 a month once you pay off the mortgage if you do it right, which is $20,000 a year, which should be enough to cover home repairs, upgrading the car over time, and living your best life.
2: Now, I will tell you this. If this is the bigger question you're asking, which is, or the bigger pressure you're feeling, which is, I thought when I didn't owe anybody anything, I wouldn't have to worry about money anymore. Like, I thought if I sacrificed for 15 years, I wouldn't have to think about it anymore. And that feeling, brother, is real. And that's the worst, and it's frustrating. And for whatever it's worth, like, Dave is our boss, but Dave's also a friend of George and I. And I hear Dave say all the time, I was thinking about buying this, but I don't want to spend that kind of money on this. And so there is always going to be an intentionality with your money, regardless of how much you have.

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1: My colleague Tom once applied for a wonderful new job, but the barriers to getting hired felt daunting. 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
2: 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Whoever lives in love lives in God and God in him. 1 John 4:16.

Here are the current weather conditions as issued by Environment Canada. In Fort Vermilion, 19. Wind from the west-northwest at 5 kilometers an hour. Taking a look at La Crete, 19. Taking a look at high level, partly cloudy, 18. Wind from the west-southwest at 6 kilometers an hour. For Garden River, 19. Wind from the west-southwest at 6 kilometers an hour. And finally, Fort Chipewyan, sunny, 15. Wind from the southeast at 9 kilometers an hour. 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

0: Brandon is in Nashville, Tennessee, down the road. What's going on, Brandon?
1: Hi, I'm a first-time caller. I just want to tell you all how much I appreciate you guys.
0: I think
1: I'm finally reached the point where I'm sick and tired of being sick and tired, and a walking example of why not to do everything you all say not to do. Instead of trying to pay off all my debt first, which is what my original plan was, I bought a house last year, FHA, 3.5% down, and racked up more debt after I bought the house. And so now I'm a little upside down on the house. I'm upside down on a car that I didn't even have before buying the house. And I have so much debt. I'm just trying to break it down and figure out if even keeping the house is an option. And if it is, what do I pay off first? How do I get to where I need to be?
0: Yeah, man, that's heavy. Well, let's walk through this in a very tactical way, because I think when it feels emotional and overwhelming, it helps to just look at the numbers and kind of get the boogeyman out from under the bed. So what is your income?
1: My income is sustained around $115,000, but I am a flight attendant. It's variable. I can pretty much work as much or as little as I want.
0: Beautiful.
1: So I can get it way above that if I need to.
0: That's music to my ears.
1: And I will.
0: Okay, that's a great lever we can pull to get out of this faster.
2: And do you have family or dependents or anybody sharing this rent with you, or are you all on your own?
1: My mom lives with me right now. She gives me money. I just am putting it to the side for her because she's on disability, and I just want her to be able to sustain herself down the road. And so we're teaming together. She watches my dog while I'm flying, so I can work as much as I need to, and so I don't have any income coming in, but she lives with me.
2: Okay.
0: And how much debt do you have outside of the mortgage?
1: Outside of the mortgage, $80,868.
0: And what kind of debt is that? Break it down.
1: The car is $33,878. I have a consolidation loan that I should have never gotten, which was $31,099. I owe the IRS $13,041. I owe $1,901 on appliances and $947 on a phone. And it all comes out to about $1,664 a month in payments.
0: Okay. And what do you take home every month?
1: When I'm working like I'm supposed to and not, it's $8,000 usually. I've just been struggling to go to work with my depression and everything, so I'm trying to get back my hours back up right now. So
2: what's your mortgage every month?
1: With the HOA, it's $3,046.
0: Man, so that's eating your lunch right now out of your $8,000 take home pay.
1: Right.
0: We recommend 25%. So if it was at $2,000, we'd call this a win. And so right now, a big part of it is your consumer debt. A big part of it is the mortgage. And the part that we can control today is getting rid of the consumer debt payments. So can you afford the mortgage payment every month? You're not at risk of being behind, right?
1: No, I haven't missed a payment. And I mean, by next year, I'll have a 9% raise. And then I get 5% every year after that for 4 years. So
0: good.
1: I feel like I'm going to keep getting better. I just want to get rid of something.
0: Yeah. Well, the house isn't on fire right now. So can we compartmentalize and put this house on the

0: back burner and say, we're going to be okay. You didn't lose money. It's like a stock. Yeah. Until you sell it, you're not going to realize a loss or a gain. And Nashville is a solid market. Let's just hope in the next couple of years, the market bounces back up. You're out of the water, and you've also been adding equity with every payment.
1: Right.
0: So now if we focus all of our energy toward your smallest debt, which one is that? Is that appliances or the phone?
1: It's the phone.
0: Okay. Then we have the IRS debt. I'm going to put an asterisk on that because that one's going to go to the top of the list because they can destroy your life, garnish your wages, all of that. So let's. You have a payment plan with them? Have you talked to them?
1: I pay $170 a month to them.
0: Okay. So let's knock that one out first. And then this car loan, what's the car worth? You owe $33,800 on it.
1: It's $26,000. So I just need to pay it down by $8,000 to get rid of it. And I just didn't know if I should prioritize that or what to do first. But I feel like
0: do you have any savings?
1: 40% of, and no, I have $147 in my checking, but I get paid tomorrow, and so I try to budget all the way down to zero.
2: Well, okay. How much do you have in the secret account for your mom that she thinks she's paying you rent, but you're not really?
1: She does know I'm doing it for her, but it's $4,000 in there.
0: Okay. Because I'm thinking instead of you trying to pay down the car to get it there, because what's going to happen is the car is going to continue to depreciate. So you might be better off just setting money aside to cover the amount you're underwater on, or going to your local credit union down the road and getting a personal loan for the difference, plus enough to get something to get from A to B. Is this the only car at the house?
1: No, I have another car. It's a 2005 Scion that my mom drives when I'm gone because we live 35 miles away from the airport.
0: Oh, man, that's a hike. Okay, because I'm trying to think, you obviously need transportation, but getting rid of this car, what's the payment on that?
1: $714.
0: Goodness gracious, you could really make a dent in those other debts if you freed up that payment.
1: I know, that's why I realized that was one of my biggest mistakes.
0: Yeah, and is that $26,000, is that private party value or trade-in?
1: That's Carvana, but I feel like Carvana usually gives private party would probably be a little higher, I'm sure.
0: That's what I'm wondering. If you can get private party for 30, you have enough today to clear it with mom's savings. So I would look into what you could get private party because, man, you just got a raise and you got some breathing room. You can live to fight another day and start attacking these debts with the debt snowball. But that's the game plan. There's no shortcuts, no more consolidation, no more credit cards. We are just doing nothing but knocking out the next smallest debt. Can you focus on that instead of the whole big picture, the entire mountain? Let's just focus on the next little crest we're trying to hit.
1: Yes, and I believe that as long as I can get back to working as hard as I was at the beginning of the year, that I can create $2,500 to $3,000 extra margin per month to put towards it.
0: I love it.
2: I love that. Brandon, is depression something you've struggled with forever, or is this just a ever heavier shadow that's just forecasting over your life as you've taken on more debt payments, got into more situations, your mom moved in? What's the nature of this?
1: I think I've definitely always had it. I was, clinical depression was a diagnosis as a kid. Okay. I just think that all of the stuff recently has heightened it.
2: Okay.
1: And I just fell into a deep depression around the same time last year. And then every time I end up being out of work.
2: Okay.
1: So I'm going to the doctor on Monday.
2: Make sure you go to the doctor on Monday. I'm proud of you for that. And hang on the line. We'll hook you up with 3 months for free with our friends at BetterHelp. That you can just do that whenever and wherever, okay? But I want you to talk to somebody.
1: Okay.
2: But one of the things I want you to do is exactly what George said, but I want to take it one step further. I want you to not type it. I want you to get a piece of paper, old school style, and write down your debt smallest to largest.
1: And I have then it right in front of me. Wrote it down to talk with you guys because I didn't know. I just want to pull it out of my head.
2: That's dude, and getting this stuff out of your body onto paper, and then mapping the plan. All right, this isn't pretend. Like I think I can get 3 or 4. I'm going to actually write this stuff down and get a map, so that at the end of this month I've paid this off, and at the end of this month I've paid this off, and over time the single greatest gift you could give your mom is you being sturdy and well. Okay. And that might mean taking the $4,000 that's in this little account over here and clearing your debt so that you can put $1,000 a month away of your own money, or $1,500 or $2,000 away, creating your

0: own emergency fund from the floor up. And you'll have that money back in way, way, way, way more when it's not all flowing out of the house to pay debt payments.
1: Yeah, here's the math on it, Brandon. You get rid of that car payment like we talked about, and you free up that $700, you start throwing at the debts, you'll have $48,900 left in debt. And if you chunk $2,800 a month at this thing, you're done in 18 months. 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You're a good man.

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0: is in Richmond, Virginia, up next. 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
1: Hello.
0: Hey, how can we help?
1: I'm 56 years old, and I'm currently separated after my husband left of 24 years.
2: Oh,
1: he left
2: I'm sorry.
1: In January. And I'm looking for some help or advice because I was a stay-at-home mom for four kids and supported my husband in his career. I took care of other family members, my grandparents, my dad, my mom. I have no Social Security points. I have no job history to speak of. I do have some health issues. And I'm kind of in limbo right now. He left in January, and there's been no separation agreement or anything done yet. And I feel like he's kind of trying to, for months, I felt like he played me that he was going to come back. And then a couple weeks ago, he told me he wasn't coming back and that he'd been seeing somebody. And that he wanted us to get a separation agreement written up. And the cheapest way for us to do that was to sit down and agree to everything ourselves and just have a lawyer write it up.
2: Hey,
1: and
2: Kathy,
1: he thought
2: Kathy,
1: we could have, yes.
2: I'm not doing, so when somebody leaves another person, whether in a business arrangement or in a marriage, when somebody says this marriage is over, this business is over, we now, partnerships now enter into a business transaction.
1: Correct.
2: And that's what you are in. And I don't do business with dishonest liars.
1: Right.
2: And so the most unwise thing you could do is have a man who has no character, who lied to your face over months and years, who then says, I want to sit down at a table with you and we'll come up with an agreement and somebody will stamp it for us because it's going to be cheaper for me. No chance, no way, no how.
1: Yeah.
0: So you need your own attorney that's fighting for you.
2: You go get an attorney.
1: Well, I went to an attorney. I borrowed $300 from my son to go to an attorney. And I went to him, and it was before I found a lot of stuff out. But he sat down and did the basics and didn't look great for me. But, you know, he said what it was, and I went on about my business. And recently I got in touch with legal aid here, and they told me they couldn't really help me.
2: Okay. So why did you say it didn't look good for you?
1: Well, I'm currently in our home, and we have about $400,000 in equity in this home.
2: Okay.
1: Out of that $400,000 in equity, about $225,000 of it was from my parents' home that was sold and put into this house for a down payment because my mom also moved in with us at that time.
2: Okay.
1: So I could help take care of her. She's here. I'm here. He left the home. He's been paying the bills somewhat because obviously maintaining two homes when you haven't been financially honest.

0: All of that stuff is in Discovery. All the secret accounts, all that stuff gets put out on paper. How long you've been having affairs, who with who, all of that stuff gets laid out. And if he comes back and says, I'll give you a 70%, and you can have the house, and you can have all this, great. He might give you the house, and you still have to sell it because you can't make the mortgage payments.
1: Yeah.
0: And but it's recognizing most folks, especially once you get blindsided into a divorce like you're in, they recognize the marriage is over and all the grief and all the heartbreak and all of the relational mess that is, but they want to keep everything else the same. I want to keep in the same house, the same car, and the same life, and the same cell phone plan, and the same And it's those who can exhale and say everything is different now. That's one that can then look at a clean slate and say, okay, here's how much money I actually have. I'm 56 and I got to go get a job today. And it shouldn't be
1: that's
0: way.
1: Part of the problem.
0: But that's where I'm at.
1: That's part.
2: So what are the health issues that are keeping you from working?
1: So I have some immune deficiency issues, and I get sick very often, and I have chronic diarrhea. There's lots of things. My doctor suggested that I go ahead and try to get on disability, and when I talked with them, with him paying the bills here and even after, once I'm getting alimony, the only thing I'd qualify for is SSI, and they said that I would qualify for the disability part but not the financial part.
0: Okay.
1: So I wouldn't be able to get that. And I tried to work, and I got sick a lot, which poses a problem. You know, obviously stress doesn't help it. And
0: sure.
1: I'm hoping that, you know, that'll get better. But I'm worried about my health insurance. I'm worried about just surviving. You know, he makes about $115K a year, maybe $120K with his bonuses and raises. But his 401K, he pretty much wiped out during the pandemic to take care of some other things. And when he lost his job, he started rebuilding it, and it's not much there. I mean, I had no idea how bad we were financially.
0: Sure.
1: And that was my stupidity. I take full responsibility for that. I trusted him.
0: Yeah.
2: Do you guys have any debt?
1: We have debt. There's credit cards, some that I didn't know about. There's two parent plus loans. There's a car payment. He actually owes about $6,000 on a utility bill that I didn't know about.
2: On your house?
1: At some point, on my house. And at one point, he had that bill sent somewhere else because it was late and didn't want me to see it, I guess, and forgot about it. And this is a small water company where we live, privately owned for our neighborhood. And so he worked something out with the guy at some point. When I did find out about it, I just lost it. And
0: okay, but hold on. Let's do this, Kathy. Let's give those type of what happened to a lawyer and let him dig through that stuff.
1: Yeah.
0: Because it's distracting you from this one terrifying question. What am I going to do now?
1: Yeah.
0: And I want all of your energy focused on what can you do? What are you going to do? It might be I have to make some hard phone calls to my kids because I can't work, and it's going to take 4 months for me to go through the SSI process. And like, but it's you saying this stuff all happened. He should have been doing this. He's been doing this for years. Yada, yada. Cool. Attorney, go to war on my behalf and get whatever you can. And here I am now. What am I going to do now? Is there an online job I can get just at my house for a year?
1: That's what I'm trying to do, yeah.
0: Right. So
1: I've networked. I have a huge network, and I've reached out to everybody, and I'm working on that now.
0: Good.
1: I've been putting applications in for months.
0: Good.
1: Trying to find a work-from-home job because I could do some of that, you know?
0: Excellent, excellent.
1: And, so, and I want to. But I'm also, you know, I'm worried about my mom. She lives with me. I can't, you know, I've got to make sure she's okay.
2: And
1: with
2: all the kids are out of the house?
1: All the kids are out of the house.
0: Is she eligible for Medicaid?
1: She is getting her retirement and my dad's, and widow's benefits from my dad's job.
0: Okay.
2: until we know what's next and how this dust settles, it's going to be hard to

0: make a financial plan. So your goal should just be to sock away as much money as possible, get by for now, and try to clear the decks and have the best financial outcome for you so that you're not carrying a load.
1: Sit down
0: that
1: with
0: you
1: the
0: can't
1: lawyer.
0: Carry.
1: Sit down with the lawyer ASAP and say it's time to buckle up because we're going to war.

0: For Tim Nguyen, prayer and journaling have been a huge part of his faith journey.
1: Hi, I'm Mark Gothier for Crew and Making Your Life Count.
0: Listen as Tim discusses these things and how they have helped him grow in his faith.
2: One of the things that he said is that if you want to establish a good daily devotional time, he suggested reading the 15th chapter of John, the vine and branches chapter, every day for 30 days and pray about what God would be telling you through that chapter. So I started writing down what it was that I was hearing from the Lord. And that was the beginning of a journaling process.
0: Prayer and journaling are great ways to grow in your faith. To learn more about prayer, go to cru.org/life.
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0: If you're new around here, welcome. We answer every question through this lens, the seven baby steps. So if you haven't seen them yet, we're going to drop a link to learn about them below in the description of this episode so that you can better understand the best plan to get out of debt and build wealth. Thomas is in Boise up next. What's going on, Thomas?
1: Hello, George and John. It's good to talk to you guys.
2: You too, brother. What's up?
1: I just want to know how I can save money for medical school. I know it's a really big expense, and I really do not want to go into debt to do it.
0: Love this mentality. How old are you?
1: I'm 18 years old.
2: 18. Nice.
0: So the good news is med school is a little bit of a ways away. Do you guys have any money saved right now?
1: Yeah, so I have $20,000. I will not need to use those $20,000 to pay for undergrad.
0: Great. How is undergrad getting paid?
1: So I have a scholarship that covers about maybe 70 or 80% of the total tuition. And then my parents have enough money to pay for the rest, most of the rest. And then whatever I can work during college will pay for that.
0: Cash flow it. So you'll leave that $20K alone for now?
1: Yep. Barring unusual circumstances, that should be able to work.
0: Fantastic.
2: Cool. So I think there's a couple of things. By the way, I'm super excited for you to go to med school. I want a world full, like there's a shortage. I want there to be good primary care doctors out there. Like I'm excited for
1: like
2: you to
1: this,
2: do this.
1: John, because it's psychiatry.
2: Oh, nice. Hey. Nice.
1: I want to do psychiatry, so I knew you'd like that.
2: There you go. So like, so hear me say, everything I'm about to tell you is, I want this to be part of your life. You're a young man, you're driven, and I love it. And you've got a plan already. I love that. Here's the things, a couple of frameworks I want you to wrap your head around, okay? First is there will be an immense amount of pressure to sold to you that there is only one path, and that is you better be super grateful. Whatever school offers you a thing, you better take it, and you have to take it. And if you don't take it, you're a terrible person. You'll never get into med school, and it's all over for you. And whatever you get, you just pay that price. And if you don't have that money, then you borrow that money. But that's the path. I want to free you from that. Okay. You're going to feel a ton of pressure that way. The second pressure, and this is the one that you might not like, is you do not have to go to med school the year after you graduate undergrad. You can graduate undergrad, go work for 2 or 3 years, save a whole bunch of money, and then go to med school. And yes, you will not be however many years old. You still got to do your residency. You still got to do your psychiatric rotation. All that stuff is true. But I'm thinking, you at 18, I'm thinking of you as a 33-year-old doctor, not as a 21-year-old med student. And when I come into your office bringing one of my kids, or I'm struggling, or my wife is struggling, I want you not owing anything.

0: anybody anything so that you can look at me and be super honest and direct and give me the clearest path. You get what I'm saying?
1: Mm-hmm.
0: So I'm thinking of you way further down the road than what about 21? What about 21? What about 22? What about 22? Man, if you have to wait till you're 25 to go to med school, that's awesome. It's great.
1: Yeah, you'd be happy to know that I've already kind of actually like thought through those things. So, like, for example, I would love if I could go to University of New Mexico because they're the cheapest medical school in the nation.
0: Great. Great. And New Mexico's and also, a rad state. I spend a lot of time there. I love New Mexico. So, but again, it's looking at the price, looking at the total picture, seeing what kind of scholarships you can get. All that same stuff is still going to apply. It's going to be different in med school, and it's going to be more competitive and yada, yada. You know all that stuff. But it is saying, okay, if you look at it from, I have to go to med school in this year at this time, you put yourself on the only train in town, which that is accept whatever offer you get and take out loans up to your eyeballs to pay for it. If you unhook yourself from that and say, I will buy a Lexus, which is an amazing car, when and only when I have the cash to hand over to buy that Lexus, then, dude, you free yourself from the traditional path, which means you also free yourself from the chaos that millions of borrowers have found themselves in across the country, myself included. That makes sense?
1: I appreciate that. Yeah, I have one follow-up question regarding the money I do have saved. So currently it's in a high yield savings account, but considering I won't need to access that, most of it, for at least 4 years, bare minimum, probably 5 or 6. What would be like, how would you recommend I manage?
2: Now that's all the money to your name?
1: Pretty much. I have $2,000 in just a general savings account. And then I have about $500 in a checking account that I budget out of.
2: Okay. Here's what I would do. I would definitely keep liquid money because you're going to need it. I know you may not need it for school, but life's going to happen along the way. So it's good to just keep $20,000 in a high yield savings account. And let's not think about it as an investment. Let's think about it as insurance. This is our never go into debt insurance plan. So here's what you can do. You can set up a different fund, call it the med school fund. That can be high yield savings. You could even invest it if this is a, 6 to 8 to 10 year plan. And you can sock away every paycheck, every scholarship, grant, whatever comes your way, you put it in that med school fund. And that can grow for you over the next, 6 to 10 years. And if you do that, you're going to walk out of undergrad with no debt, a big pile of money, and ready to face the world. And like John said, you might work a gap year for 2 years and sock away even more money and get accepted to an in-state public med school or University of New Mexico and know the numbers, know the facts, and going clear-eyed going, oh, I can cash flow this.
0: And Thomas, what George just said is really, really important, okay? And here's why. I in no way want to cast anything out on you, okay? I hope it's a smooth ride. But for almost 20 years, my job was sitting with young people who came in and said, my dad's got cancer. My mom just got laid off. My mom and dad are getting divorced. Dad just died. Or my transmission just fell out of my car. My dad lost his job. What do I do? And so I want you to, what George just said is right. At 18, you have a plan and you have followed that plan. But as you enter into higher stakes and more responsibility and you're making more decisions and you just get older, the world happens still. And so having that 20 grand in an account that's going to grow as high as it can, with as much interest as it can, but also you can get it if you need it, that's really important. Okay.
2: Mm-hmm. So remember this, the person with the most patience, information and options always wins. And so that's what we're trying to set you up for. The patience being, it doesn't have to happen this year on your timeline. The options being, you don't need to just go to the one med school that accepted you. And then the information. What are all of the variables at play so that I know what all the scholarships and grants are, who's charging what for tuition, what kind of aid I can get that's not student loans. All of that is going to put you in the best position, and it's going to feel like you're moving backwards because all of your friends are going to be leapfrogging you. But what you're doing is you're moving backwards in a slingshot so that when you finally get out of med school, you are going to be catapulted so far ahead of everybody because you don't have debt. And so it's a temporary setback for a long-term win. And that's the goal here. It sounds like that's what you're wanting.
0: Will you do me one thing, Thomas?
1: I've been listening to you guys for a while, so yeah.
0: Thomas, will you do me one thing?
1: Yes, John, what can I do for you?
0: Do you have any friends or family members or neighbors who are psychiatrists?
1: I do not. So okay. I will have to like

0: meet some people that are more psychiatric.
1: Here's what I think it's instructive. It won't matter. You would need to know this before next year. I'm hearing more and more folks deciding to go the psychiatric nurse practitioner route.
0: Mm-hmm.
1: Or going to be a nurse practitioner, or going ahead and getting their nursing degree, working for a couple of years. The hospital pays for their master's degree, and then they have saved up enough money to go get their doctorate nurse practitioner. Like, there's so many paths now that get you mm-hmm. very, very close to what you want to do, which is sit with hurting people and be a resource for folks that may not take 14 years of your life, may not take 10 years of your life, and may get you out into the field earning money faster while also doing the thing you really love to do. Does that make sense? Mm-hmm. Now, I've got friends who work in medical schools. I love that whole process. But also be open to, there may be alternative paths to what I really want to do, which is to sit with hurting people. And in your case, psychiatric places. Man, maybe a psychiatric nurse practitioner is the way to go. And you can stretch that over time, get a nursing degree instead of a pre-med degree, get into a hospital, get to work, and then start earning your way up that way. So that's another option. But sit and talk with people in the field and see where the field's going and anticipate it that way.
2: Man, I'm so proud of you. The fact that you've already said this is your goal, that you're taking debt off the table, tells me you're going to take debt off the table, because it's not an option. You're going to find a way.

0: Welcome back to the Ramsey Show in the Fairwinds Credit Union Studio. I'm George Camel here with Dr. John Deloney, taking your calls at 888-825-5225. Xavier's in Orlando up next. What's going on?
1: How are you doing? I'm interested in how I can pay off my debt and save.
0: Those are two opposing goals.
2: Yeah, that's
0: how are you
2: going to
0: do this?
1: What's the purpose
0: of saving while paying off debt? What are you trying to do here?
1: I just feel like that I should have more than a couple thousand dollars, you know, available at all times just in case anything happens. But I don't know what the right number to have is for emergencies, and I don't like seeing, you know, the numbers that I have, if that makes sense.
2: I totally get that.
0: How long have you been listening to the show?
1: Not very regularly. My mom's an avid listener, so growing up, driving to school and whatnot, I hear it every morning. And I just thought it may be a good idea, because I knew it's out there, and I have those questions right now.
2: How much do you owe?
1: I graduated college a year ago, and I owe about $70,000. $20,000 of that is on my car. About $8,000 is on a high interest personal loan I took out in college to get by. And then the rest of it is student debt, which is about, I think, $35,000.
2: How much are you making in your full-time work?
1: I make $75,000 a year.
2: Okay. So I want you to, George is going to give you like a path that will work 100% of the time if you'll just do it. But I love the fact that you're looking at your risk profile and seeing, I don't have enough savings. I love that. That's awesome. But if you try to save and you try to pay off debt at the same time, saving while you owe other people money is like trying to turn the bathtub water on faster, but you haven't dealt with the fact there's a huge hole in the bottom of the bathtub. As you keep adding water, it's just going out the bottom. And what we need to do first is fix the bottom of the bathtub so it can hold water. And then when you turn that faucet on, dude, it will fill up so freaking fast. It'll go and go and go. But you've got a $70,000 hole in the bottom of your bathtub right now that we got to get patched up, because it can't, your bathtub can't hold water anymore. You get what I'm saying?
1: Mm-hmm.
2: So prepare yourself to feel really uncomfortable for probably 2 years of really grinding, hustling, moving. And dude, then that sucker will fill up real, real, real fast.
0: So I'm going to quote Aladdin here on his magic carpet outside the balcony. Do you trust me?
1: Sure.
0: All right.
2: I like how long that took, Xavier.
0: Let's go on a magic carpet ride.
2: I also pause when George

0: asks me, do I trust him?
1: I try to quote Aladdin once a day. So how much do you have in savings now?
2: I would say about $3,000. I wouldn't necessarily call that savings. That just kind of lives in my checking account for expenses.
1: Okay. So if push comes to shove, could you keep $1,000 aside and not spend it?
2: Oh, yeah, for sure.
1: Great. Let's call that your starter emergency fund, and we're going to use that to hit all the little things that might come our way as we tackle the rest of the debts. Now, what you're saying, that day is coming when we fully fund the emergency fund to 3 to 6 months of expenses. So are you living at home right now or renting?
2: I'm renting. My rent is about $1,000 a month.
1: Great. You got roommates or is that you solo?
2: No, I have a roommate, so I'd be paying $2,000 if it was my own place.
1: Great.
2: So we split.
1: Okay. Now, you have a great income, but we also have a pretty sizable amount of debt. It's pretty much, you know, you got $70,000 in debt, you got $75,000 coming in. So this might take a beat unless we make some drastic sacrifices. So how badly do you want to get out of debt?
2: Pretty badly. I've always told myself after college I wanted it to be 3 years, and I'm getting close to 1 year in, and I haven't made the progress I'd like to make.
1: So we want to knock this out in 2 years.
2: I don't know how feasible that is, but yeah, that would be.
1: We got you. Let's find out. That's $35,000 a year.
0: George is talking magic carpet rides, dude. We got you.
1: That means $2,900 bucks a month or so would need to go toward the debt. So
2: okay,
1: looking at your current take-home pay, how much are you bringing in every month?
2: It's about... let me look here. Sorry. It's about $2,800 a paycheck pre-tax, post-tax. It's about $2,000.
1: Okay.
2: And I have 8% of that going to 401k for my.
1: I'm so glad you said that. I was going to ask. So you make $75,000, right?
2: Yes, sir.
1: So if we take that 8% that you're putting in, that's $6,000 a year. So we both agree that paying off debt is the A1 so that we can then get an emergency fund so that we can build wealth.
2: Yes, sir.
1: So what if we reallocated that 8%, that's $6,000, toward debt payoff instead? So now that money's back in your paycheck instead of sitting in retirement, and we're going to come back swinging. Because right now you're investing 8%. We're about to double it once we are out of debt with an emergency fund up to 15%.
2: What would you say to my company's matching? Because I feel like I'm losing money if I'm not putting in that minimum 8% to get that benefit.
1: Well, we can't talk about losing money when we're $70,000 in debt with interest.
2: Fair enough.
1: If we really cared about losing money, we would have not gone into any of this debt. And so, yes, you're going to miss out on the match, but what that does is it makes you angry, doesn't it? You're like, dang it, I'm missing out on free money because of my past decisions.
2: Mm.
1: So if here's what the whole purpose of these baby steps are, is to get you to be angry at the debt. The debt is the villain. Now, you had a part to play. You were an accomplice to the crime. But if we can be angry that we only have $1,000 and that's kind of scary for our emergency fund, if we're missing out on the match and that makes us angry because we'd rather get free money and build wealth, good, because that's going to speed up the process. What happens is too many people get comfortable because they got $3,000 in savings, they get their company match, and they're in no rush to pay off the debt. They're like, I'll get there when I get there. I want you to have a goal where you're saying, man, are you 23 right now?
2: Yes, sir.
1: Okay, your 25th birthday. Let's celebrate with a debt-free scream. That's how visceral and clear you need to make it. As I'm paying off $70,000 in debt by my 25th birthday, that means this much needs to go to debt per month. That might mean you need to go get a side hustle or two.
0: Or it might mean, hey, mom, can I move in for 1 year to pay all this stuff off?
2: Right.
0: Or it might mean, hey, I'm going to sell this car and I'm going to drive a $2,500 Camry with 250,000 miles on it and all the paint's come off on the hood, but I don't care because at 25, I'm not going to owe anybody any money. Right? And if you suddenly overnight you sold this car and you took the $12,000 that George just found for you, six this year and six next year, now you're down to 58,000 against your 70. Now suddenly you're 22 down, right? So you're down in the 30s of how much you owe. You get what I'm saying? How fast you can go if you start saying, I'm done with this?
2: Yeah, I never even considered the car option because that would save me about $500 a year on the payment and knock down my debt another $20,000 on top of that, or $500 a month, sorry.
1: What's the car worth?
2: About $20,000. I don't know what it's worth. I paid about $23,000 for it, and I have a little less than $20,000 on my loan.
1: Okay. I would see what you can get private party for it, and if you can get a decent amount and go get you a different car, that might mean you
2: right.
1: save up for a little bit. It might mean you get a personal loan from the credit union for $5,000, but at least we're going from $20,000 in debt to $5,000.
2: Yeah.
1: Just to get from A to B. This is not the car you drive for the next 5 years. This is your 2-year baby step 2 car so that the

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And I'm telling you, man, you make a great income for your age. You're a sharp guy. If you just trust us and do this process, you will be debt-free by your 25th birthday.

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1: Good afternoon. Here's what's happening. Rescue teams in Nepal have recovered four more bodies from the Chilime hydropower plant tunnel, part of ongoing search efforts. 3 weeks after devastating floods struck the Trishuli River region, more than 1,400 lives have now been confirmed lost, with over 6,000 still missing. Families are desperately seeking answers. We pray for comfort, strength, and God's peace over this grieving nation. Russia heads to the polls today for 3 days of parliamentary voting, but the outcome's already decided. President Vladimir Putin's United Russia Party is set to keep its grip on the State Duma. Authorities removed an anti-war party from the ballot entirely, and some opposition politicians have been jailed or forced into exile as drone attacks and wartime anxiety weigh on the public. Canada's Immigration Department won't say whether anyone actually misused a refugee family sponsorship policy it quietly let expire last week. The 7-year-old policy allowed refugees to sponsor family members not listed on their original application, including children born after filing. NDP critic Jenny Kwan says refugees shouldn't be punished for circumstances beyond their control. Advocates warn replacement humanitarian applications face backlogs exceeding 10 years. A Toronto Stabilization Center is bringing new hope to some of the city's most vulnerable neighbors. A study in the Canadian Journal of Public Health found diverting intoxicated patients to the non-medical facility significantly freed up emergency room space. More than half of its 4,500 visits involved people experiencing homelessness, many connected to further support. A reminder that compassionate, practical care truly changes lives. Alberta's government is accepting applications for its Restorative Justice Grant, offering up to $50,000 per recipient to support community-led alternatives to court. The $720,000 fund brings together those harmed and those responsible to repair relationships outside the traditional justice system. Eligible applicants include municipalities, nonprofits, Indigenous communities, and youth justice committees. The deadline is Wednesday, October 7th. Grand Prairie City Council has proclaimed next Monday to next Sunday as Rail Safety Week, urging residents to stay alert around railway crossings. Council approved a strategic plan outlining key projects through 2029 and greenlit the multi-sport dome as a city-owned facility. Meanwhile, funding was approved for athlete development and sport hosting grants, and bylaw updates were passed to align with provincial privacy legislation. The Fort Vermilion County office is going to be closed in recognition of the National Day for Truth and Reconciliation. That closure falls on September 30th, which marks the federal statutory holiday honoring survivors of residential schools and those lost to the system. Regular office hours will resume the following day, October 1st. Residents are encouraged to plan any county business accordingly. Recycling is getting an upgrade in three southern Alberta hamlets. Residents of Enchant, Grassy Lake, and Hayes will soon receive new curbside recycling carts as part of Alberta's Extended Producer Responsibility Program.